0: I know, right? And now it's time to meet someone who will be right at the center of this year's Indigenous Literacy Day celebrations. Though, before we go any further, we'd like to begin by acknowledging the traditional custodians of the many lands across which this show broadcasts around Australia and pay our respects to all elders past and present. So, first up today for our Indigenous Literacy Day special, we are about to meet musician, author, and performer Lucas Proudfoot, who is hosting this year's Indigenous Literacy Day live stream from the Sydney Opera House.
1: Then we'll chat with award-winning children's author Dr. Jared Thomas, who will tell us why reading matters so much and how books and stories help connect young people with culture.
0: And later, we'll welcome astrophysicist, author, and broadcaster Crystal De Napoli, who'll explain how science, storytelling, and Indigenous knowledge come together in exciting ways.
1: This is going to be so interesting. Christian, before we meet our first guest, can you tell us a little more about Indigenous Literacy Day?
0: Sure. Schools, libraries, and families across Australia are invited to watch a free film and live stream from the Sydney Opera House, celebrating First Nations stories, cultures, and languages. This year's theme, Country is Our Teacher, reminds us that country has always been one of the greatest teachers, passing on knowledge through generations. The Indigenous Literacy Foundation encourages everyone to take part by watching the live stream, hosting a great book swap, busking for change, or simply sharing and celebrating great books with each other.
1: It sounds like there are lots of fun ways for everyone to get involved. How cool would it be to be in the audience at the Sydney Opera House? So let's get started on this fantastic journey.
0: For sure. Now, our first guest today is Lucas Proudfoot, a proud Gudjimburra Bundjalung man who is an Indigenous Literacy Foundation ambassador and one of Australia's best-known children's performers. For more than 15 years, Lucas has entertained over 100,000 young people every year through music, storytelling, and live performances. His energetic shows combine guitar, yidaki, and percussion and contemporary music, while celebrating Aboriginal culture, creativity, and community.
1: Sounds amazing! This year, Lucas has an extra special role as the host of the Indigenous Literacy Day livestream from the Sydney Opera House, where thousands of students around Australia will join him to celebrate stories, song, and language.
0: Yep, that's absolutely right, and I'm really excited to speak to Lucas. Hi Lucas, welcome to Primary Perspectives. It's so great to have you with us today for this year's Indigenous Literacy Day special.
1: Hi.
2: Kristen and Melody, so good to be here with you and can't wait to chat.
0: Well, we can't wait to speak to you as well today because I think this is going to be an awesome chat, Lucas.
1: Me too.
2: For sure, for sure.
1: Lucas, congratulations on hosting this year's Indigenous Literacy Days livestream. That must be such a fun gig. How many times have you been involved in the celebrations at the Sydney Opera House?
2: Well, Melody, this will be my second time. I was there last year. It was an amazing experience and it's a real honour this year to be asked to host the live stream event. And just really, really excited and just an honour to do it.
0: Yeah, I can imagine. It's probably very, very exciting for you because, I mean, even I'm excited. And this year's theme is Country is Our Teacher. What does that theme mean to you personally, Lucas? And why do you think it's such an important message for young people?
2: Well, country is all around us. I mean, country is our teacher being the theme this year. I think I grew up as a young fella up on the Tweed Coast and the seasons meant so much. The cold season, which we're in now, was the season of the sea mullet and the fishing and also the offshore wind. So I surfed a lot as I was growing up. But I think country being our teacher, just, you know, stories, songs and language bring those themes out. And it's very important. And, you know, country is our teacher is also, you know, knowledge passed down through generations. And it's so big and diverse across Australia. So, yeah, I think it's I think the kids will be very curious about it and excited as well.
0: Yeah, I think it's an amazing theme.
1: I agree. Without giving too many surprises away, what can schools and families expect when they tune into the film and live stream this year?
2: Well, Melody, very good question. Let's just put it this way. A lot of fun. Music, stories, language. Again, lots of fun. Did I say fun? A lot of laughing. And you're going to hear voices from remote Australia too, the remote communities of the Central Desert region. And there's going to be a few

0: prizes in as well, but I really, really encourage everyone to register and to tune in. But let's just say again, a lot of fun.
1: Wow, how exciting is that? That sounds amazing. One of the things people love about your performances, Lucas, is the way you combine music and storytelling with both traditional and contemporary culture. How do you feel songs help children connect with stories and culture in different ways?
0: Yeah, good question, mate. Look, it's music is a great connector, especially with young audiences. As a performer myself, I when I was a young fella, I learned a lot about music and story through rhythm, rhyme, and repetition. Kids naturally respond to that if you listen to all our old nursery rhymes growing up. But what music does, it complements the story and makes it fun. It makes it memorable. And I think when kids get to join in, a lot of the stuff that I do and the other performers you'll see on the day, it's very interactive. And when it's interactive, kids have a positive experience. And that's something that culture does. And when it's shared naturally like that, it, you know, the best way to do it is deliver it more, I feel, through music, which is keeping the kids entertained. So that's the exciting part all about it. Yeah.
1: Yeah, absolutely. I agree. I think music is a really great way to connect with the kids.
0: Big time, big time.
1: So we know there's also a brand new Indigenous Literacy Day book being launched this year, My Walk Through the Seasons, on Nyanyandjara country by Nyanyandjara elder, artist and storyteller Daisy Chupantari Ward. It's so exciting to see stories created by First Nations communities being shared with children all around Australia. And Melody and I have had a sneak peek at this fabulous book. Have you had a chance to see Daisy's book yet?
0: I certainly have. I had another little sneak peek this morning and actually read the whole book. Beautiful imagery, beautiful colours, great messaging. Shows the seasons of that region. It's just done so well by Ms. Davey. And it's just, you know, seeing that knowledge through story and seeing it not only in language, in the language for that region, but also just explaining it nice and simple in English. It's a great crossover, you know. So for me, it's, it's really exciting. Some of the imagery, especially in the middle of the book, there's one picture in particular, but I think that's going to be as a surprise as people read it. They're going to look at it and go, wow, it's amazing. So, very excited to see that launched.
2: Yeah. I agree.
1: Yeah, I feel like there was so much to learn from it. And how beautiful was the artwork?
2: I love it.
0: Yeah, 10 out of 10.
1: Yeah, absolutely.
2: For many classroom of students watching on the day, what's one thing you hope they remember long after this year's Indigenous Literacy Day celebrations have finished?
0: Well, I think it's about them staying curious about what country is and have a think about where they live and what's around them. And we all live in different parts of this beautiful country. And I think for kids, really important for them to understand that where they're standing on, there's a story there, you know, and stories are absolutely everywhere, whether it's in the mountains, the skies, the rivers, the oceans, everywhere, even at the shopping center, you never know. But it's also, you know, just to really remember that we're celebrating First Nations stories and languages, and it comes from such an old country and we all live here and we all share it. So it's about also keep on reading, keep on listening and asking questions. Stay curious and you'll learn a lot.
1: Yeah, absolutely. And I have one last question for you, Lucas. I was wondering, what part of Indigenous Literacy Day are you most looking forward to?
0: I would say the film. The film is going to be amazing. You know, I've seen the short promotional clip, and Ninika and Chris, you know, it's going to be, you know, they're hosting and it just looks amazing. You're seeing that beautiful country, the communities of Myurupi and Umbatawa, and hearing it also in language in Walpuri and Aranda. And I think that's just something that is really special. I think kids right across Australia, urban, remote, country, rural, they're going to hear language that from that region. And I think they're just going to have such an awesome watch along, and we cannot wait.
1: Yeah, I'm really excited as well. I think the film is going to be amazing as well. I mean, just being at the Sydney Opera House as well is such an amazing venue to be hosting, right?
0: Oh, you want to talk about bucket list and top five? I'm talking top one maybe, or top two.
1: Yeah. But
0: for me, I still pinch myself. You know, I've been there a few times before, but not in this capacity. And it's just exciting to be part of such an amazing event. And I cannot wait for Wednesday the 2nd of September, ILD, Indigenous Literacy Day. Cannot wait.
1: Yeah, I mean, it doesn't really get much better than the Sydney Opera House, does it? I mean, I personally haven't been there, but it It just looks so amazing. And I think the day itself is going to be brilliant. I'm really, really looking forward to it.
0: Oh, 100%. You put country, you put story, you put connection in there. It's this is what it's about. And it connects to our young audiences. And we're just watching a whole lineup of artists that contribute to our communities right across Australia. And it's a definite honour on my behalf to be invited to host this, but also just to listen and learn from other mobs on the day.
2: Definitely.
1: Yeah. And just one more time, for those who weren't really sure yet or still really aren't sure about what exactly happens during Indigenous Literacy Day, would you mind sharing with us how the day might look?
0: Yeah, so the event starts with a live stream starts at 10:30. So make sure you register for that. But you've got a lineup of artists that will be singing. You'll see song, you'll see dance, you will see both stories, the visual aspects. I was only in Western New South Wales touring schools out there recently, and a lot of them are very excited because they've experienced it before. But the main thing is they got it was just an hour of just, you know, those things that I mentioned, music, story, culture, sharing, connecting, and language. And those are great ingredients for our young audiences to watch. But it's not only for the kids. It's definitely for the teachers, for the parents. And I remember, you know, you're talking about it at the start, and libraries and librarians and just any that's got that the love of story and the love of music, it's in that hour. And just the way the team run it at ILF, they just do a fantastic job. And, that's why it's, you know, that I think that's going to be the secret to just logging in. You'll see just how well it's done. And I think, they'll just be immersed in culture. And I think it'll be very positive indeed for those young ones watching on, eh?
1: Yeah, absolutely. I think it's going to be such an awesome day, right, Melody?
2: Yes, definitely.
1: And I think there's so much to look forward to. And I think you've really, really just given us all the insights on what we can look forward to as well. So, Lucas, it's been so great chatting with you. Thank you so, so much for your time today.
2: Thank you.
1: We highly recommend that everyone jump on ilf.org.au to check out all the information about this year's awesome event. Happy Indigenous Literacy Day. And by the way, we are going to wrap up our chat with one of your fantastic songs. So it's time to hit those waves.
2: Bye.
1: Bye, Lucas.
2: Bye.
0: Bye-bye. Ta-da.
1: Thank you.
2: Thanks. Okay, we're about to cross from Queensland to Adelaide now to chat with author Dr. Jared Thomas. Enjoy this track from Lucas and we'll be right back. Grab your surfboard!

0: 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A book is a new universe you can stick in your pocket and take out whenever you need it.
1: That wonderful song you just heard was The Surfing Song by Lucas Proudfoot. And we've been doing a bit of chair dancing here in the studio to that super boppy song.
2: Yep.
1: Yeah, it was really nice.
2: Absolutely. It was a really, really good song. And it was so great chatting to Lucas. But now our next guest today is Dr. Jared Thomas, a proud Nukunu man from the beautiful southern Flinders Ranges in South Australia. Jared is an award-winning author, educator, and Indigenous Literacy Foundation ambassador.
1: Alongside his role at the University of Adelaide, Jared has written novels and children's books that celebrate culture, identity, family, and belonging. His writing has received national and international recognition, including his novel Calypso Summer, which was selected for the International Youth Library's prestigious White Ravens list. Wow.
2: Wow, indeed. Jared has also written the popular Game Day series with Australian basketball star Patty Mills, as well as books including Uncle Xbox and Songs That Sound Like Blood. Through both his writing and his work with the Indigenous Literacy Foundation, Jared is passionate about making sure every child has the opportunity to discover the joy of reading. Hi, Jared. Welcome to Primary Perspectives. It's so great to have you with us to celebrate Indigenous Literacy Day 2026. How are you?
1: Hi.
3: Hi, Christian and Melody. Great to be with you this afternoon, coming to you from Kaurna country in Adelaide.
2: Well, thank you for joining us, Jared.
1: Thank you. So, Jared, you have written several books for children, young adults and adults. When did you first discover that you loved telling stories?
3: Well, actually, when I was young, I wasn't much of a reader, but I loved hearing stories about my family and our history. And then when I was in my teens, I was really lucky to see a play written by Aranda man, Roger Bennett, so an Aboriginal man from Alice Springs, an Aranda man, and that play was incredibly powerful. And then I started to read books by Aboriginal and other Black authors across the world, and I was absolutely hooked. And yeah, it made me want to write stories about my family's experiences and also the things I saw happening around me. So that was the big shift.
2: Yeah.
1: Definitely.
2: Yeah, that makes sense. And many of your books explore family, culture, and identity. So why do you think it's so important for young readers to see their own lives and experiences reflected in the books they read?
3: Well, I guess everyone makes a choice when deciding what they're going to watch or read. So there'll be many people sitting down later tonight deciding what to watch or read. And most of us select what's interesting to us. Often when our culture and experiences are reflected in stories, they become interesting to us. And books about ourselves, they help to increase our love of reading and therefore accelerate our literacy skills. Seeing our own cultures and experiences reflected also makes us feel important. And self-esteem is really critical to learning and also succeeding in life.
2: Yeah, absolutely. I agree. I think that's really, really important, especially for young readers. And you're also an ambassador for the Indigenous Literacy Foundation. Can you tell us a little bit about the wonderful work ILF does to help children living in remote communities to access books and literacy resources?
3: Okay, so the Indigenous Literacy Foundation, I'm very proud to be an ambassador of the Indigenous Literacy Foundation because they do such incredible work. And I'm going to talk just quickly about four programs called Book Supply, Book Buzz, Community Publishing and Create. So Book Supply is supplying books and culturally appropriate books, which is extra important, for children of all ages, so into remote communities. So publishers help with the Indigenous Literacy Foundation to supply books to remote communities. The second is Book Buzz, which is providing books and resources for early learners, so little kids, including kindergarten kids and their parents. Community publishing is assisting communities to publish books by communities for their communities. So like I was saying before, how important it is to see ourselves within books, community publishing helps to do this. And finally, create. And create is where leading Australian authors and illustrators work with students to create their own books for publication. And I feel really lucky that I've had the opportunity to work with students to do that type of work.
1: Of course. And if a young person listening today dreams of becoming an author one day, what's the most important piece of advice you will give them about getting started?
3: Well, I think the most important advice is to write about the things you're interested in. So if it brings you joy, make sure to do it. And also there's such a reward in and of itself of just loving writing. So when we enjoy writing, that equips us with skills that we'll be using across our life. And finally, if you're a young writer, please start to submit your work to writing competitions. So there's many writing competitions across the country, and there's also prize money. And it's a great way to get feedback and to maybe get your first work published.
1: Yeah, I definitely agree.
2: Yeah, wow.
1: I actually might want to be an author when I grow up.
2: Yeah, that's awesome. I think it's really special to enjoy that creating aspect, especially while we're young as well.
1: Dream big. You've written so many different books over the years. Is there one story that's especially close to your heart, and what makes it so special for you?
3: All right. Well, I especially love writing the Game Day series with Patty Mills. Which was an amazing experience to work with someone who's so loved and an incredible sports person and person, and just so determined. So I learn a lot from Patty. But the Uncle Xbox series is especially close to my heart, because through the series I'm representing real Aboriginal and other First Nations people and communities across the planet, including here in Australia, of course. So recently, book three, is set in Bells Beach, Jarak, Wadawurrung country. The next book is in New Zealand, another in Indonesia. The sixth book is in Hawaii, and the seventh is in Jamaica. So through writing the books, I'm forming friendships with people from these places. Also, I get so much great feedback from readers, schools, teachers, librarians, and parents about the series. So often students ask their teachers if I can come and present, and yeah, I'm able to do workshops with kids who are really loving the Uncle Xbox series.
2: Yeah, I mean, it sounds like a really, really interesting series, and I could imagine that you do gain quite a lot of cool experiences and connections through that series, right? And Indigenous Literacy Day is all about celebrating stories, cultures, and languages. So what message would you like schools, families, and our listeners to take away from this year's celebration and to understand just why reading matters so much?
3: Great question. So we live in a global environment where understanding other cultures is so critical to effective business and how we operate with people. So for non-Indigenous children, reading and learning about Aboriginal and Torres Strait Islander culture is the best introduction for Australian kids into understanding cultural diversity, which is so important. Secondly, it's critical for Aboriginal children to have books about our own cultures and experiences to support our learning. So with these books, we're able to accelerate our learning to become better at reading and writing, and also, as I said, to increase our self-esteem, because we see ourselves reflected and it helps us to feel important. And finally, Indigenous Literacy Day, it's one of the main events that makes it possible for the Indigenous Literacy Foundation to do the work that we love doing, which is, like I said, some of the programs such as Book Supply, Book Buzz, Community Publishing and Create. So I really hope that all Australians can join in with us at the Indigenous Literacy Foundation to celebrate and have a great time around Indigenous Literacy Day.
2: Yeah, I agree. I think it's going to be such an amazing day and event on Indigenous Literacy Day. And I think it's so amazing what the ILF is doing. And Jared, I just wanted to ask again, you did talk about Uncle Xbox, your series, and the experiences you gained through that. I was wondering if you could share a little bit more about that.
3: Yes, for me, it's like I've been lucky through my writing to travel to many places globally, and that first started when I was 23. So I left Port Augusta when I was 16 to start writing, and when I was 23, my first play was produced in Kenya and Uganda. But through so that experience and writing the Game Day series, where I'm with people in First Nations people in New Zealand, First Nations people in Hawaii, it really for me shows me the similarities between what we experience as First Nations people in Australia, and also ways to overcome some of the hardships. So, and yeah, the friendship is so important. So I've been very lucky.
2: Yeah, I think that's really, really special. Right, Melody?
1: Yes, definitely.
2: And I think there is so much to learn from series like this and from Indigenous culture as a whole. I think there's so much to unpack, especially for those of us who don't know a lot about it. And I think it's a really good opportunity for us to learn about that.
1: Jared, thank you so much for spending time with us today. It's been wonderful hearing how books are so important for connecting people with culture, history, and each other.
2: And thank you for everything you do through your writing and your work with the Indigenous Literacy Foundation to inspire the next generation of readers and storytellers. We wish you all the very best for Indigenous Literacy Day 2026. Thanks, Jared. Bye.
1: Bye.
3: Thanks so much, Melanie and Christian. See ya. See ya, listeners.
2: Bye.
1: After the break, we'll be meeting another Indigenous Literacy Foundation ambassador whose work combines science, storytelling, and culture in some fascinating ways.
2: That's right. Crystal DiNapoli is an astrophysicist, author, lecturer, and radio presenter. So get ready for a stellar chat ahead.

0: wonderful song you just heard was Shorty Creek, written and performed by students of Burungam School in the Northern Territory and produced by Justine Clark in collaboration with the Indigenous Literacy Foundation.
1: Yeah, and I absolutely love that song. What did you think, Melody?
0: Yeah, I loved it. It sounded so good.
1: Yeah, and Justine actually joined us for our Indigenous Literacy Day special back in 2023. And the team had such a great time chatting with her. Now, so far today, we've learnt how stories, music and books help keep cultures strong and connect people across Australia. And our next guest has a really unique career because she combines science with storytelling and helping people see the night sky through both Indigenous knowledge and modern astronomy.
0: Joining us now is Crystal DiNapoli, a proud Kamilaroi woman, Indigenous Literacy Foundation ambassador, astrophysicist, author, lecturer and broadcaster. Crystal is passionate about sharing Indigenous knowledge and encouraging more Aboriginal and Torres Strait Islander people to pursue careers in science, technology, engineering and mathematics, which is so cool.
1: Yeah, it sure is. She teaches at several Victorian universities and organisations and is also the host of the weekly radio program Indigenuity on Triple R. In 2022, Crystal co-authored the award-winning book Astronomy, Sky, Country, which explores the incredible knowledge First Nations peoples have shared about the stars and the night sky for thousands of years. As an Indigenous Literacy Foundation ambassador, Crystal is inspiring young people to celebrate stories, language, and culture while encouraging them to stay curious about the world around them. Welcome to Primary Perspectives, Crystal. Thanks so much for joining us for our Reading Matters special to celebrate Indigenous Literacy Day 2026. Hi, how are you?
2: Hi, Christian and Melody. Thank you for having me on. You're so kind with that introduction.
1: Well, thank you for taking the time to join us today.
2: Very happy to.
0: Crystal, you have such an interesting job. Can you tell us a little about what you do as an astrophysicist and why you love it so much?
2: Yeah, so an astrophysicist, and it's a big word, so you've done very well. Sometimes it's a tongue twister. But I study space. I love studying everything about the universe, whether it be our own planet or whether it be how stars form or how, galaxies might collide with other galaxies. So there's so many really cool things. And for me, it's because I grew up in a rural town. So I grew up under dark skies. I grew up in the country. And so when I could go and had the chance to study anything, to learn that I could study space was the most amazing thing ever. So I have done lots of different little projects over time. But one of my favorite ones was trying to find other planets out there beyond our own solar system.
1: Ooh.
2: So there's lots of cool things you can do.
1: Yeah, wow, that sounds so cool. I think that's such an interesting aspect to look at. And you're passionate about bringing together Indigenous knowledge and modern science. How do these different ways of understanding the world complement each other?
2: Well, when it comes to Indigenous knowledge, it is the most amazing record of ancient events that have occurred tens of thousands of years ago that modern science hasn't really been witness to. So it's through the power of story with Indigenous knowledge, we can use story as a way to describe things we see in the skies. And so like a little example, I tend to share our, Gamilaroi story, so Moon Man Baloo, Sun Woman Yi. We talk about these two objects in the sky as though they're true characters in real life. And we talk about the way they move across the sky. You know, the moon, he's going across, he's going faster than the sun does. And Sun Woman Yi is chasing after him. She's in love with him. So she's trying to win his heart. But he doesn't share the same feelings. So he's always trying to get away from her. And he zigzags, he sort of wobbles away. And it's interesting because it's just a small little story, just a couple of sentences. But it actually tells us a lot about what we're specifically seeing in the sky, that the moon travels faster than the sun. And that sometimes the moon is sort of above the sun's path. Sometimes it's below it. So Indigenous knowledge, these stories, we can put lots of information into and then we can pass them along in careful ceremony for thousands of years. So Indigenous knowledge has seen some of the most ancient, incredible events, like, the big fiery explosive death of the star in our sky, because when a star dies, it goes brighter than its entire galaxy. So did you know when a star dies in our galaxy, what we're going to see is it's going to look like a big bright star comes into existence, and it's going to make us have shadows during the nighttime. It's going to be that bright.
0: Whoa.
2: But we have all these stories described by Aboriginal nations that have been passed along for thousands of years. So there's a real strength to it. It's very cool.
1: Yeah, that sounds awesome. And the way that the stories match what's actually happening in the sky is so cool. I can imagine. Is there, like, I'm guessing countless stories, right?
0: Yeah, I didn't know any of those facts that you shared. Thank you.
1: Yeah.
2: I'm glad you enjoy them. The skies are for everyone. So, you know, if you're interested, there's always lots to learn from your family, from community, or from really cool people online, like, you know, fellow Indigenous Literacy Foundation Ambassador Kirsten Banks. She does such amazing stuff to share this type of knowledge with people too.
1: Yeah, that sounds awesome. And you did mention that you grew up in a rural area, is that right?
2: Yeah, I grew up on Pangerang Country in northeast Victoria. So, yeah, growing up under the skies, and I used to sit outside with my mum, and she would try and show me where all the constellations are. Yeah, and I was very, very bad at it as a kid. I couldn't see anything.
0: I would not have been better.
2: Yeah. I was similar to your age, Melody, actually. So for me, it was very tough. But as I got older, I wanted to try and see everything she tried to show me.
1: Yeah, that sounds so cool. I could imagine how beautiful the skies look from an area like that where it's not too crowded with lights down low. So it might be a bit easier to see the sky. Is that right?
2: Absolutely. Dark skies. So I can see lots and lots of stars. I can see the Milky Way. And when I moved to Melbourne, right, the light pollution is so bad that you can only see some main constellations, but you should see hundreds, you know, up to thousands sort of stars.
1: Yeah.
2: So it's a big shame, but that's why I always make sure to go home whenever I can, because I love the skies.
1: Yeah, it sounds awesome. And one of the highlights of this year's Indigenous Literacy Day live stream will feature yourself and astronomer Kirsten Banks, who was a guest on our ILD special last year, by the way. So can you tell us a little bit about what you and Kirsten will be sharing with students during this celebration?
2: Yeah, I'm so excited. Kirsten and I have in common that we are astronomers or astrophysicists, so we love space, and also we love teaching and sharing knowledge. So for us, we're very excited. We are going to have, you know, it's going to be a bit of an educational segment. It's going to be a bit of an, you know, a challenging sort of activity. We're going to try and get and see if people can spot constellations. And then we're going to talk about our favorite constellations and the different ways we can see them. So I'm very, very, very excited to share with Kirsten. She's awesome.
1: Yeah, that sounds super exciting. And you did mention talking about some of our favorite constellations. I was wondering what your favorite is.
2: Oh, so for me, I love a very beautiful constellation, which my mum tried to show me when I was very young, but I couldn't see them because it's a bit tricky, but it's called the Seven Sisters or the Pleiades. Have you heard of that constellation before?
1: No, I haven't actually. It sounds pretty interesting.
2: Yeah, so they're beautiful. So essentially it's a bit faint, and there are a number of stars all close together. It's a star cluster. And so some people see seven sisters, some people see like eight or more, and cultures all around the world have stories about these stars. And what's so funny or so interesting is that all of them tend to describe them as a group of women or a group of girls. And so for my mum, they were her favorite. And when I was young, I couldn't see them, but now I always look for them, but they disappear for half the year. So for me, they return in the summertime properly in the night sky when it's like my birthday, when it's like my sibling birthdays and Christmas. So I always look forward to summer because those seven sisters, those beautiful little cluster of stars together, that's when they come back.
1: Yeah, that sounds so cool. And I was wondering, on the topic of constellations, do you know the Aboriginal names of any constellations you could share with us?
2: Yes, absolutely. And I love, you know, Aboriginal language is so important. And so it's so good to try and find times where we can learn language terms.
1: Yeah.
2: So with the skies, a very, very popular constellation, which I know is Kirsten's favourite, is the Emu in the Sky. But it goes by many different names because most Aboriginal countries will see it. And then the Emu in the Sky, it's a beautiful dark constellation. So it's made of the dark clouds in that Milky Way. So it's different from the Southern Cross or from the Seven Sisters. It's so unique. And so this beautiful Emu in the Sky, for my community, in Gamilaroi language, it's Gawaragai. But for Kirsten's community, in the language of the Wiradjuri, it's Gagurman. So it's beautiful. It's a different name. There's a sort of, it's used as a calendar most commonly. So we look at the emu in the sky, we look at Gawaragai, and Gawaragai is going to tell us about what's happening for the emu on the land, which is Dinawan.
1: Wow, that's so cool. I've actually never heard of those constellations. And I'm actually wondering now, is there any indigenous mythology around those constellations?
2: Absolutely. So, that emu in the sky in particular is really fascinating to a lot of different nations. For me and for Kirsten, so Gamilaroi, Wiradjuri, we tend to have this understanding that the emu in the sky is showing us, you know, in autumn, we see the emu because it changes throughout the year, the way it's sort of how it's sitting, how it's standing. It depends if you're out there in summer or if you're in winter. So for us, yes, we look at the emu, and if she's upright and running, we know it's a female emu. She's running, and it's a time of year where we know it's, you know, early in the breeding season, we can find eggs. But when we see the male emu start to hop down, he's starting to incubate his eggs. And we know that when the male emu is looking after the eggs, we know chicks start forming. So we know we should stop collecting them. So what I find really funny is that lots of Aboriginal nations have very different traditions, because for me and Kirsten, it's this beautiful, positive, lovely emu. But for the Burong people of Victoria, they don't see Gawaragai. Instead, they see Chingle, the emu in the sky. And he's a man-eating Goliath who runs amok and causes all types of havoc.
1: Wow, that's so cool. I didn't know that they would look almost like different, like as if the emu is in different positions. That sounds really, really cool.
0: I'm fascinated. Absolutely.
1: Yeah, I mean, I think it's so cool, like, and amazing how we can admire the sky and study it and learn so much about it and stories about it. I think it's something really special. And to be honest, I would love to learn more about it. I think it sounds awesome.
2: Excellent. Well, I think, you could consider tuning in on Indigenous Literacy Day.
1: Yeah.
2: We have that beautiful live stream that you can register for. And you can see, me and Kirsten, our segment. But also there's lots of really great books as well that help talk about the skies from an Aboriginal and a Torres Strait Islander perspective, whether they're kids' books or they're books similar to what I wrote, which there's information out there by community.
1: Yeah, and I think it's going to be such an awesome event. And we just spoke to Lucas Proudfoot, and we were talking a little bit about the film that they're going to show. Have you seen anything about that?
2: I'm also really looking forward to seeing it, but I am a blank slate. So I also will be similar to everyone else where I'm tuning in to watch.
1: Oh, that's...
2: But did you hear good things from Lucas?
1: Yeah, it sounded very exciting. I think it's going to be such an amazing film and such an amazing day.
2: Excellent.
0: I've just got a question. This year's theme is Country's Our Teacher. So I can imagine that the night sky must be so bright out on the country. How does spending time on country help us learn about the sky, nature and our place in the world?
2: Oh, that's an awesome question, Melody. So what's really important, I guess, when it comes to learning about the skies from an Aboriginal point of view, the skies tell us about everything. I like to compare the stars because if you look at the star, right, if you look at even just one star, it can tell you a whole bunch of things about the environment, whether it be about, about how just the time is changing, the weather's changing, but also it can tell you about how animals are behaving. Maybe they're migrating, maybe they're breeding, maybe, they're laying eggs like the emu. And then the stars can also tell us about plants, when they are flowering or ready for harvest or when we need to be planting them to begin with. And so the skies are this amazing, amazing resource. It's just like reading country. Country is there. It's willing to tell us everything we need to know to survive. And so when I look up to the skies, all these stars sort of become like books, right? They're like encyclopedias. They tell us heaps and heaps of things at once. And so in that way, the entire night sky becomes a library. So it's so important to be able to sit with clear skies, to be able to sit out in country, to be able to read the changes it's telling us. And, sort of fun fact, where I live on Kulin Nation country in Melbourne, in Naam, at the moment we are changing seasons. We're moving from the Kulin Nation season of warring, which is 4 months long. It's the longest season. It's all about the wombat. It's the wombat season. And we're heading into a season called Guling, which is the orchid season. And so I'm reading country to know if the seasons are changing because I can see that it's getting less cold. So I know Guling's probably going to start. And I can see all of that golden wattle flowering, the wattle everywhere. And so that's another way I can read country to know the right time of year. But the skies, country, everything is telling us everything we need to know.
0: Mm.
1: Wow.
0: And one final question is, many young people listening today might love science, though they're not quite sure where it can lead them. What would you say to encourage them to keep asking questions?
2: I think there's so much possibility in the world for you to explore. When I was a kid, I didn't know you could study space. That's actually something I didn't know until I was pretty much an adult.
0: Oh.
2: So I think there's so much that you might be interested in, so much that you could be curious about, whether it be to do with the environment, to do with the stars, to do with our animals, or just how things work, you know? How do our waterways flow? How do we get the water to our taps? So I just think if there's something you're curious about or something that brings you joy, you know, keep that in your mind, keep it in your heart, and ask questions of people around you. How might I be able to continue looking at that or focusing on that as an adult in my career? And sometimes people might not know, but that doesn't mean it doesn't exist. And that doesn't mean it's not possible. It just means you have to keep looking. And who knows, you may be the first person to decide to start, you know, to look into a particular question in science. So for me, I know when I learned about space and that I could start studying it, I was so excited. I couldn't believe it. But I know people were nervous around me because people who wanted well for me were like, are there many space jobs in Australia? Like, how will you have work? But I knew for me, it's so important. I love the stars. I love the skies. I want to learn about them. So I kept pursuing and I kept asking questions and I ended up finding my path. And so it's good to ask, you know, it's good to keep in mind, but think about what brings you happiness, what brings you joy. And I believe you can find a path towards that.
1: Yeah, well, I think those are some amazing words of wisdom. And to be honest, I've never thought about the night sky as an encyclopedia before.
0: Yeah,
1: so
0: I never knew that.
1: I think this has been such an amazing chat. So thank you so, so much, Crystal, for joining us today. It's been wonderful learning how stories, science, and culture can all work together to help us better understand the world. We also wish you all the very best for Indigenous Literacy Day this year. We hope thousands of schools and families enjoy the celebrations.
2: Yes, and for everyone out there, remember to head to ilf.org.au, find out how you can get involved because there's heaps going on Indigenous Literacy Day. 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But you can also get involved with Busking for Change, so learning some Aboriginal language or a great book swap. So register your school yourselves, trade books, donate money towards the Indigenous Literacy Foundation. There's essentially heaps going on. And Christian and Melody, you're the best interviewers I've ever had. Thank you so much.
1: Thank you. Thank you so much, Crystal.
0: Thank you.
3: Bye. Life is a big invitation. Beware of nasty imitations. We're all one big relation. 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
1: Well, that's the final chapter of our Indigenous Literacy Day special for 2026. What a great show.
0: Yay!
1: Clearly our bookworm fans agree. A reminder that Indigenous Literacy Day will be celebrated on Wednesday 2nd of September this year. And everyone can register to watch the free Indigenous Literacy Day film and live stream hosted by Lucas Proudfoot from the Sydney Opera House. Just jump on ilf.org.au for details and to find all the free resources. This year's theme of Country is Our Teacher features stories from the Central Desert, performances, music, storytelling, and special guests from remote communities.
0: There are plenty of ways to get involved too. Schools and libraries can register for the live stream, organise a great book swap, take part in Busking for Change, make a donation, or simply celebrate First Nations stories and languages with their students and communities.
1: It's going to be such an awesome event at the Sydney Opera House.
0: I agree.
1: And we wish we could be there as well, don't we, Melody?
0: Yes.
1: And Melody, you've done such an amazing job hosting your very first Primary Perspectives program. How did you enjoy the show?
0: Oh, I had such a good time and I learned so many new things.
1: That's awesome to hear. And we'd like to sincerely thank our wonderful guests in order of appearance, Lucas Proudfoot, Dr. Jared Thomas, and Crystal De Napoli for sharing their time, knowledge, and passion with us today. And a special thank you also to the Indigenous Literacy Foundation for the incredible work they do providing culturally relevant books and literacy resources to children living in remote Aboriginal and Torres Strait Islander communities across Australia. Their work is assisting young people to discover the joy of reading while celebrating the richness of First Nations stories, cultures, and languages. Mm. How awesome is that, Melody?
0: Very awesome. I had so much fun co-horsing today.
1: That's great to hear. And it's been fantastic having you on the team today, Melody. And we hope you'll be back behind the mic again soon.
0: Yeah, I would love to come back. It was so fun.
1: That's awesome. And a reminder for our parents, teachers, and for our listeners 16 and over, you can keep up to date with all of our shows via Facebook at SBN Youth Media, Switch On Your Radio, and Funky Kids Radio. 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
1: Tune in again, same time, same place next week for another awesome hour of edutainment on Primary Perspectives. Have a fabulous week, everyone, and keep reading. This is Christian.
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1: Too deadly.

0: Hey, I heard that syphilis sickness is spreading in the Kimberley.
1: That's true, bro. You been tested yet?
0: What for? I'm right.
1: How you know?
0: I'm healthy as. I'm not sick.
1: But syphilis don't show himself for a long time. You might have it and don't know it. And then you spread him around by having unsafe sex.
0: Really? What I gotta do for this test then?
1: Just go and have a blood test. 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
0: Okay then. Too easy.
1: To stop the syphilis sickness spreading, get tested every 6 months and wear a condom, bro.
0: No worries.
1: And tell others about the syphilis sickness so we can stop it spreading.
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1: Hello, this is Lorraine Coffin, and you're listening to a track from my album, All I Am.

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He stood 6'6" and weighed 245, kind of broad at the shoulder and narrow at the hip. And everybody knew you did.

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And if you spoke at all, you just said hi to Big John. Somebody said he came from New Orleans, where he got in a fight over a Cajun queen, and a crashing blow from a huge right hand sent a Louisiana fella to the promised

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Through the dust and the smoke of this man-made hell walked a giant of a man that the miners knew well, grabbed a sagging timber and gave out with a groan, and like a giant oak tree just stood there alone, Big John.

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Now there's only one left down there to save Big John. With Jackson timbers they started back down. Then came that rumble way down in the ground, and as smoke and gas belched out of that mine, everybody knew it was the end of the line for Big John.

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These few words are written on that stand. 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Big,

0: is that tattoo? It looks real lame. Who done it?
1: My mate Slick did. What? It looks good.
0: You're nuts. Stuff like that, you need a professional, not some backyard joker by the name of Slick.
1: Ah, come on, it only cost me a few dollars for this anyway.
0: Yeah, it looks like it too. I hope Slick had clean gear.
1: Yeah? And why's that?
0: You heard of blood viruses like hepatitis B and C? What about HIV?
1: Nah, that's from sex, not tattoos.
0: Oh, I can't believe you don't know this stuff. HIV, Hep B and C, they're transmitted through blood-to-blood contact too, like backyard tattooing and piercing. I hope for your sake, the man Slick used sterile gear.
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0: Know about all the store, the remote, Aboriginal and Torres Strait Islander communities can join in that low-cost essential subsidy scheme? 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That saving get passed the customer then. That mean everything from a cheap one long their store, long people living in the remote communities. 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

0: Listens to the radio. That's what I want to know. 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Yeehaw!
1: The White House Rose Garden is the scene of an unprecedented newsreel
2: 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War demonstrators protest U.S. involvement in the Vietnam War in mass marches, rallies, and demonstrations.
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0: I'm just arriving at Roddy Lee's Vault of Vinyl for the Pophead's Hour of Power. Hope he's in.
1: Jane Arakawa.
0: Pophead's musicologist, Roddy Lee.
1: Come in.
0: And I join Pophead's musicologist, Roddy Lee, at this time in the Vault of Vinyl for the Hour of Power.
1: Yes, here we are again in the Vault of Vinyl, Jane.
0: We've dropped out.
1: From whatever we were doing.
0: And turned on.
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0: Roddy.
1: Yeah?
0: I'm excited.
1: So am I.
0: Because today, in the Pophead's Hour of Power, it's back-to-back tracks.
1: Yes. And it's a case of the less we say, the more we play.
0: Well, Roddy, let's get today's program underway. So, Roddy, what's the theme for today's back-to-back tracks Hour of Power?
1: Aussie blokes. Yep, Aussie blokes. We start in 1941 with Smokey Dawson, who was born in 1913 in the Melbourne suburb of Collingwood. Riding on the back of his ever-faithful horse, Flash, is Smokey, the happy-go-lucky cowhand.

0: Oh boy, he is happy. 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
1: Jane, it's just a taste of things to come.
0: Okay, yeah. Aussie blokes, got it.
1: In 1958, Kempsey's Slim Dusty lamented, a pub with no

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The maid's gone all cranky, and the

0: Today it's Aussie Blokes, and that was Slim Dusty and A Pub With No Beer.
1: In 1933, Mr. and Mrs. Morgan of Wandyke, Queensland, gave birth to a son. With buck teeth, he played and sang both country and western.

0: Yes, it's that lovable lad, Chad Morgan, the Sheik from Scrubby Creek.
1: All the Sheilas think I'm handsome. 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

0: Oh, my Lord. Chad Morgan, definitely an Aussie bloke.
1: In 1962, Lucky Star topped the charts around the country with I've Been Everywhere. The song was written by Melbournean Jeff Mack, and it's his version we have here today.
2: Here I am back in town, you ask me what I've seen. 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

0: call me a square.
1: Jeff Mack and his most famous composition, I've Been Everywhere.
2: Our next Aussie bloke was born in Jackson's Track in southeast Victoria. In the late 1960s, he took on the world and won. Yes, it's Lionel Rose. I thank you.

0: Brilliant. Lionel Rose, I thank you.
1: Another Aussie bloke was Ralph Ernest Newton, born in Perth. And under the name of Slim Newton, he hit in 1972 with Redback on the Toilet Seat.

0: This is Jane Arakawa, and today in the Hour of Power, Roddy Lee is playing back-to-back tracks by Aussie blokes.
1: Here's an Aussie... Now, wait a minute. This bloke's a ring-in.
0: Oh!
1: He was born in New Guinea. Believe it or not, it's John Laws. Lawsy, the man with the golden tonsils and a lover's quirk.

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2: Doesn't get much better than that, Jane.
1: No.
2: Our next Aussie bloke is Tenterfield's Peter Allen and his true blue family tale of the Tenterfield Saddler.
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0: Tend to Feel Sadler by Peter Allen. Who's our next fine upstanding Australian male?
1: Our next Aussie bloke is BlackRock-born Frankie Davidson. This little ripper came out in 1972. It's 50 Me and Blowflies Can't Be Wrong.
2: Well, I'm sick of cities slicking and I'm going to the bush where there's lots of bonds of blokes and ripper sheilas.

0: What an amazing program this is today. Aussie Blokes. And that was Frankie Davidson.
1: Hailing from the North Melbourne suburb of Preston, our next Aussie bloke is Johnny Chester and his hit single of 1973, World's Greatest Mum.

0: This is Jane Arakawa, and I'm in the Vault of Vinyl with Roddy Lee and the Popheads Hour of Power. And today, Roddy is just bonza with the Aussie blokes.
1: Now, here's Sydney-born Colin Frederick Jacobson, or Cole Joy, and Heaven Is My Woman's Love.

0: Oh, what a bloke. Cold joy. Heaven is my woman's love.
1: Jimmy Little was born on Cummeragunga Aboriginal Reserve in 1937. Royal Telephone was Jimmy's breakthrough hit in the early 1960s. In 1974, Jimmy was back on the charts with Baby.

0: The beautiful voice of Jimmy Little in 1974, Baby Blue.
1: Jane, if you come from Newcastle, you should sing about Newcastle. And you don't have to praise Newcastle through rose-coloured glasses. Just tell it like it is. Here's Bob Hudson and the Newcastle Song.
2: Don't you ever let a chance go by, oh Lord, don't you ever let a chance go by.
3: Because up in Newcastle they have very strange mating habits. All the young women of Newcastle walk down the main street, which is called Hunter Street, for reasons that will become obvious later on in the song. All the young men of Newcastle drive down Hunter Street in their hot FJ Holdens with chrome-plated grease nipples and double-reverse overhead twin-cam door handles.
4: They're sitting eight abreast in the front seat, and they lean out the window and say real cool things to the Sheilas on the footpath, like,
3: G'day. And every now and then, of course, one of the young ladies thinks to herself,

0: Anyway, there was this mob of blokes driving down Hunter Street in the front seat of the hot FJ with chrome-plated grease nipples and twin overhead fox tails. And the coolest of them all, who got to sit near the window, was young Normie. They pulled up outside the Parthenon milk bar, and standing outside the Parthenon was this beautiful-looking Sheila.
1: Oh! Oh!
0: Said young Normie, who'd come top in his class in English.
1: Oh, he said.
0: So he leaned out the window and he said real suave, like he said, g'day. This 9-foot-tall Hell's Angel came out of the Parthenon milk bar. Looked at Norm and said, oh, what are you? Norm said, what are you? Bloke on the footpath said, you wanna go, do you, mate, eh? Norm said, yeah, you wanna go, mate. Bloke on the footpath said, yeah, I'll have a go. Norm said, do you know who you're picking? The bloke on the footpath said, nah, who am I picking? Norm said, you find out, mate. And all of a sudden there was a break in the traffic. And as any young Newcastle lad knows, when you're getting monstered by a 9-foot-tall Hell's Angel, and there's a break in the traffic,

0: A Bleeding Beauty, the Newcastle song by Bob Hudson.
1: Born in the Sydney eastern suburb of Waverley, Reg Lindsay was a superstar on the Australian country music scene and a fair dinkum bonzer Aussie bloke. I now take us back to 1955. Here's Reg with My Bushland Sweetheart.

0: It's the Pophead's Hour of Power.
1: Yeah.
0: With Jane Arakawa.
1: That's you.
0: And Roddy Lee.
1: That's me.
0: And today we're down under with a bunch of Aussie blokes. Roddy.
1: Yeah.
0: Who's the next Aussie bloke with their Aussie bloke song?
1: Born in Rockhampton, Queensland, it's Kevin Johnson and Bonnie, Please Don't Go.

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1: From 1971.
0: Aussie blokes today, folks.
1: So to a bloke born in the northern Victorian town of Kerrang. It's John Williamson and Murrumbidgee Madness.

strange discovery. Walking by this warm sensation on my face was the breath of the biggest bull you'd seen. Well, the mind jumped the river, but my body froze like ice. Then Mr. Bull smiled, hey man, ain't this grass nice?

Sam says it makes him cough. While emu's on the runway, flapping like a fool, thinking that it's time that he took off. And the silly glass all full of seeds, doing the loop-de-loop. And I found the fox hysterical in the chicken coop.

0: John Williamson, Murrumbidgee Madness.
1: Hey, Jane.
0: Yeah?
1: We've had a sure pile heap of Aussie blokes in today's Pophead's Hour of Power.
0: We sure have, Roddy.
1: And we can't leave out the boy from Geelong, Victoria, the man who sang the theme from Neighbours, Mr. Barry Crocker.

0: Yes, Barry Crocker on Ramsey Street.
1: Who, in 1972, played arguably the best-known true blue Aussie bloke, Bazza McKenzie.
0: All right.
1: Jane, we go out today with fellow Victorian Smacker Fitzgibbon and the adventures of Barry McKenzie.
0: Roddy Lee, Pophead's musicologist. Thanks for the memories.
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1: G'day groovers, rockers and in-between. This is Vinyl Vibes. I'm your host, Jack Hodgins. Today we are talking with co-frontman of Looking Glass, Elliot Lurie. Looking Glass formed in the late 60s while its members were attending Rutgers University in New Jersey. After the majority of the members graduated, the band decided to take a year off to do music full-time. They rented a farmhouse and would get to work writing songs and recording demos. One such song Elliot wrote while Looking Glass was based in this farmhouse was Brandy, You're a Fine Girl. The band would get signed to CBS Records and Brandy would be the band's second single. The song would see Looking Glass reach number one in the US and more recently was a major feature in the 2017 film Guardians of the Galaxy Volume 2. The band would go on to release two albums before disbanding in 1974. After Looking Glass, Elliot was briefly a solo artist before he embarked on a career in the TV industry. Today, Elliot is back making music with his most recent collaborations being with the well-known cover band Yacht Rock Review. G'day, Elliot, and welcome to Vinyl Vibes.
2: Thank you.
1: I wanted to start off at the beginning. I read you were born in 1948 in New York. What can you tell me about your childhood?
2: I grew up in a great time and place, really. Brooklyn, New York. In the 50s and early 60s, where I grew up, was a really good place. There were kids all over the neighborhood. It was, you know, plenty of friends to hang out with. And importantly for me, as I grew up in New York, we had some fantastic radio stations. I think there were four top 40 stations, plus an R&B station that you could get in at night from Newark, New Jersey. I grew up on the radio in New York. My parents used to put on a radio station in New York called WNEW. And I guess they thought the music helped soothe me to sleep, which it probably did. There was a show called William B. Williams Make-Believe Ballroom. And he played all of the standards. He would play Nat King Cole and Sinatra and Peggy Lee and, you know, all those kinds of things. And that's what I fell asleep to when I was 3 or 4 years old. So that was ingrained in me from the very beginning.
1: Was it a musical household at all?
2: They weren't musical in that either one of them were musicians, but my father especially enjoyed music. And we used to go out when I was a little older. You know, they would take me to concerts in Greenwich Village and Broadway shows occasionally. So they definitely enjoyed it, although they weren't musicians themselves.
1: Would you say that was rock and roll? Did that have a big impact on you when that kind of started? Yeah.
2: You know, the first wave of it when I was about 9 or 10 years old, when Jerry Lee Lewis and Elvis Presley and Little Richard made their mark. You know, I love that stuff. And doo-wop was big in New York City. I used to love listening to doo-wop music. And we used to occasionally in Brooklyn see a bunch of guys on the corner harmonizing and doing their version of doo-wop. And then, you know, like everyone else of my generation, when the Beatles arrived in 1963, that changed everything.
1: Guitar, when did you start to kind of get into playing guitar?
2: It's an interesting story. I never really kind of aspired to play a musical instrument. And an aunt of mine gave me as a gift a ukulele. And I don't know what prompted her to do that because I had never expressed any interest in playing. She gave me a ukulele as a gift. It must have been like 11 years old. And I got the book out and I learned how to play it a little bit. And then one day it was sitting on the couch and I plopped down on it and I broke it to pieces. You know, I should get a new one. And then I said, well, wait a second. I said, the guitar only has two more strings, and that's pretty cool. Maybe I could get that. So I asked my folks if they would spring for an inexpensive guitar for me. And they said they would, provided that I took real proper lessons. And I said, well, that'd be great. I'd love that. So I got a guitar, and I went to a guy in the neighborhood who had been a guitar player in big band. And he taught me, you know,

0: once probably when I was about 15 years old. And we would play, you know, weddings and parties and a couple of bars. We weren't allowed to go into the bars because I was only 15. But we would sneak in and play anyway, and nobody checked my ID or anything, so we got away with that. And, you know, all cover stuff for the weddings. We would play a lot of standards and stuff from what they call the fake book. I don't know if you're familiar with that term, but a fake book is a book that wedding musicians would have that would have all the chord changes to all the standards that people wanted to hear. And then at the bar gigs, we would play a little bit more rock and roll and whatever was popular at the time. The band that I played with most often through high school were called the Echoes, or Johnny and the Echoes, because the drummer's name was Johnny, and we used to rehearse in his basement, so we were called Johnny and the Echoes.
1: We're talking more the late 60s now. You're at Rutgers University, and that's kind of where Looking Glass kind of forms. I mean, take me through that process.
0: Yeah, I went to school at Rutgers in New Jersey. Some people think Rutgers is like an Ivy League university, but it's actually just the State University of New Jersey. And I went there because I had relatives who lived in New Jersey, and we were able to say that I lived with them so I could get into the State University at the lower tuition price than an out-of-state student would have had to pay. So I went to Rutgers, and the first year or so, I felt a little out of place there, but I met a couple of guys who played, and we started playing together. The makeup of the band changed at least 3 or 4 times over the course of the years we were there. We especially went through drummers like crazy. We replaced our drummers constantly. We became a pretty popular band on campus. We would play the fraternity parties. We'd play the local bars. They would sometimes have big celebrations there. And we became a pretty popular band on campus, playing, you know, cover tunes. Then as we progressed and we started to write some things, we would sneak them into the set. We were popular enough to get away with it, so the set started to become sort of, you know, 90% covers, 10% original, and then they would evolve into more of the original songs.
1: Looking Glass, I think, is such a great name. Like, where did it come from? Like, how did that come about?
0: We were sitting in my car, a Chevrolet, all four of us, and we were probably a little high at the time. We were trying to come up with a name for the band, and we were staring at the rearview mirror in the car, and somebody said, well, what about the mirrors? And we kind of liked the concept of the mirrors because we thought of ourselves as sort of regular guys, and we were a reflection of our audience, you know. So, but we didn't like the name mirrors, and since it was sort of the psychedelic area, we said, well, what's like a mirror? Well, how about like a looking glass? A looking glass is like a mirror. So from the rearview mirror in the Chevrolet, we became Looking Glass.
1: You get to the end of college, you finish your, I think you were doing sociology at the time, you finish that degree, and you say to yourself, and I think the rest of the band members kind of go, oh, we're gonna try music for a year. I mean, take me through that decision. Yeah.
0: Oh, yeah. 3 of the 4 guys were at Rutgers, and 1 guy was in a neighboring college. He was a year behind us. That we, as I said, we went through drummers like crazy. And the drummer who wound up being the drummer for Looking Glass went to another local college nearby called Ryder. And he was a year behind us. But the 3 of us, Larry, the keyboard player, and Peter, the bass player, and myself, we all graduated. And, you know, we were from middle-class families, and they all wanted us to get our degrees and go out into the world and get real jobs, you know, and utilize our degrees. And we were doing pretty good with the music. So we said, I don't know if we actually made the deal with our parents, or we also kind of made the pact with ourselves, which, okay, you know, our parents are depending on us to go out and use our degrees. We'll take a year and see if we can make something out of this. So we rented a house way out in the northwest corner of New Jersey, which is near the Pennsylvania border. It's very rural out there, lots of pine trees and streams. We found this great farmhouse that we rented, I think, for $220 a month. And they had 3 bedrooms upstairs and a big living room downstairs. And we set up all our gear in the living room. And 3 of us lived in the bedrooms upstairs. And what we would do is all week, we would go down to the living room and we would rehearse and make little demos of our new songs and those old 4-track TX tape recorders. And on the weekends, we would pack up the gear and we'd go play a bar or fraternity party and make the rent. We did that through a bunch of coincidences. We met a guy who had been a big music publicist in Los Angeles, and he had moved back to the East Coast. He wanted to give up being a publicist and wanted to stay in the music business and wanted to see

0: manage us. So we said, okay. We didn't have anybody else asking to manage us, and he had some history. So he said, sure, fine, you can manage us. And he started bringing our tapes around to the record companies in New York City and finally got interest from a couple of labels.
1: We are talking with the co-frontman of Looking Glass, Elliot Lurie, on Vinyl Vibes today. After making demos at a rented farmhouse, the band would be signed to CBS Records. Although head of CBS Records Clive Davis insisted on Brandy, You're a Fine Girl being released as the band's debut single, the band opted instead for Don't It Make You Feel Good. Don't It Make You Feel Good would fail to chart for Looking Glass, but their next single, Brandy, You're a Fine Girl, would leave the band's mark on music history. Until then, here is the first single by Looking Glass, Don't It Make You Feel Good, featuring our guest today, Elliot Lurie, on lead vocals and guitar, as it sounded in 1972.

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3: Tim, when he joined the twin guitar stuff, you were kind of mentioning that dynamic. How did that change how the band kind of collaborated, like having that extra dynamic kind of twin guitar thing going on? Like,
4: well, in some way, it's good on the album. Let's face it, it was great on the album. And both Tim's a good guitar player too, but he didn't have that depth of playing. He was more shrill and 100 notes to the minute sort of thing player. He was young and he was, you know, did it all over the place, you know. There's nothing wrong with that too. I mean, when we finally did play live, it didn't work so well live, I didn't think. It was too contrived. You know, it pushed us into not being able to move where we wanted to live. So if it was a 5 minute, you know, two minute, 3 minute number, we could stretch that to 5-10 minutes.
3: Yeah.
4: Which we did.
3: Yeah, yeah.
4: We do extended solos in them and things like that. Well, you couldn't really do that because everyone had their little part to play, you know. We were sort of becoming corralled. But, of course, we only done about how many, 4 or 5 jobs with Tim live. Mm. That was it and he was gone. When the album came out and we play it, Dennis rings me up, most upset, Dennis and Bob. You've got to get rid of Tim out of the band. Why? I said, why? What's wrong? He said, he stole my riff and put it in the solo. I showed him a riff of a song and he put it into the solo. Mm. So you brought him into the band, you get him out of the band. I hate this sort of business.
3: Yeah, yeah, yeah.
4: I just want to play music, you know. Anyway, so I had to ring Tim up and told him. Then his father sends me demands for long service leave and holiday pay and, oh, my God, it was just a nightmare. But anyway, we kept going as a three-piece, which was better, should have been in the first place. Well, the next big struggle we had was Peter Cunningham wanted the royalties of the album. Says, look, I got yous all together, so I should have a cut of the album sales. And we said, hold on a moment, you're only a theatrical agent, you're not our manager or anything, you did it for your own. You know, so you could sell us live to all the clubs whatever. Yeah. I mean, you get your money out of it because there's not much money in albums, you know.
3: Yeah, yeah.
4: Not really. I've never been paid any decent money, a couple $100 or something, you know, ridiculous. Yeah. Anyway, so there was a big fight. And he said, well, that's it. I'm not going to book you anywhere because we'd already been playing. By this time, Tim had left the band and we were playing at Caesar's Place and all these other and doing well. I come home, see my wife. Oh, look, we've been blacklisted because we won't sign over our royalties to Peter Cunningham and all that. Maureen said, right. You're not going to get away with this. I said, what are we going to do? She said, well, I'll put on a show. I'll go and put on some shows. Oh, I said to her, yeah, you're going to put on some shows, you know.
3: Yeah.
4: She's a psychiatric nurse. I should have known. Callum Park. She deals with people like Cunningham every day of the week.
3: Yeah, yeah, yeah.
4: And me. So anyway, off she goes to Sydney Town Hall.
3: Yeah.
4: Goes to see the town clerk, walks in there, you know. She was a gorgeous-looking creature with his long auburn hair, all tanned.
3: Yeah, yeah.
4: Surfing girl. Says, we want to hire Paddington Town Hall to put on a show. Oh, yeah. What security you got? She said, we haven't got anything. We're just poor musicians, but told them the story. And they said, right, you can have it. So I rung up the Nutwood Rug Band, Scott Maxey and Peter Barnes, and do you want to come in on this, you know? And then I rung up my drum teacher, Derek Fairbrass, and he contacted Judy Bailey and a few of the other jazz guys. And so we're going to put on this concert at Paddington Town Hall. Can't promise you how much you're going to get paid, but no worries, they said. So we got Maureen arranged for the posters to get done. We went around in the middle of the night putting these posters up with the glue and everything and all around Balmain and Paddington and everything like that. Anyway, the night came. There was hundreds and hundreds there. They were lined up all the way down the hill to get in. We couldn't believe it. So it was just packed. How many? 1,000, 1,500 people there? It was just packed. They were out in the footpath and everywhere. So we kicked the show off. That went down well. And then Derek and they come and did their freeform jazz, bebop jazz. Oh, I was out of this world. What a drummer Derek Fairbrass was. He was my drum teacher and the best man at my wedding.
3: Wow.
4: And But this man could play anything. And we introduced to all these university guys and everything another form of freeform jazz, you know, like apart from the rock thing and that that progressiveness. We introduced where it all come from.
0: Yeah, yeah.
4: Bebop and jazz, you know, freeform music. And all of a sudden, they were just spellbound by it all. And then, of course, then an upward rug come on like a big family when they were singing and carrying on. So we had a wonderful night. And I remember at the end of the night, we had all this money, money like we've never seen before. And we had all the musicians in there. Like, we had this table out the back because Maureen was on the door and everything. We didn't have bouncers or anything
0: like that. Yeah, yeah,
4: yeah. So we had these piles of money. How much did we charge to get in? I can't remember now. $1 or so? $3 or something.
0: Yeah, yeah, yeah.
4: Anyway, so this pile of money. Four musicians with Derek's mob. There was us three, and I think there was about six with an upward rug or whatever. So we started the piles. We had a pile for each musician. And it get higher and higher and higher and higher and higher. And all this money. So we ended up, no one had ever been paid so well in all their lives.
0: Yeah,
4: I mean,
0: yeah, yeah.
4: One musician was getting what a band would normally get on its own, you know.
0: Yeah, yeah.
4: And they loved it. We handed all this money out. But Maureen, being such a good manager, forgot to take the costs out that it had cost her that she put up front with the posters and everything like that. And I think she paid a bit of a deposit for the hall and all that, because I had no money. Maureen was, my wife, was supporting me in lots of ways, you know.
0: Yeah,
4: she had the regular job. The next morning, Caesar's Palace is ringing up Nova Agency saying, why can't we get Carver Stewart? Why won't you, you know, what's going on? Why can't we get, you're sending us all these other bands no one wants to hear. Why can't we get the band we're asking for? Anyway, Peter Cunningham rings up, Danny. Yes, yes, Pete. Look, we have to put all our differences aside. We beat him. We beat the agent. How's that?
3: That's great.
4: How's that? A victory for musicians against agents. Peter Cunningham organised an Australian, well, East Coast and Adelaide and up Melbourne up to Brisbane university tour. But before we were about to do the tour, Bob wasn't around. Couldn't find Bob. Rang his home. No, no, not there. Won't. Mother wouldn't put him on the phone. He wouldn't. So we had to get Scott Maxey in at a moment's notice, and that's when Bob left the band. He just left the band.
0: Yeah.
4: No notice, no ringing up, no nothing. He just, I don't know if he got frightened about going to England or doing the tour. It was a pretty extensive tour. So Scott Maxey came on board. No rehearsal, straight into the show. The band never looked back. It was fabulous.
2: We are talking with drummer of Carver Stewart, Denny Davidson, on Vinyl Vibes today. After the release of their Wide Open album, Carver Stewart started playing live shows. During 1971, the band would do an East Coast tour of Australia and a tour of a range of universities across the country. In June 1971, the band made the ambitious move to the UK. The sixth track on the Wide Open album is a song written by Denny called Steps of Time. And so here it is, Steps of Time. It's performed by Carver Stewart and is featuring our guest today, Denny Davidson, on drums, as it sounded in 1971.

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22: I think it was during that time in the, when you guys were doing stuff at the farmhouse, you started playing a chord progression on your guitar and you started, then these lyrics came to you. The lyrics, there's a port on a western bay, and from there, Brandy came about.
16: Yeah, well, I used to write up in my bedroom with an acoustic guitar. I still have it. It's a Gibson J200. I still have that guitar. And I would write up in the bedroom, and I still write it the same way to this day. I just play until I find a little chord progression or something that is working for me, and then I make up some nonsense lyrics on top of it, and then those nonsense lyrics hopefully become something of a germ of an idea, and I take it from there. So I wrote this song, and I wrote the verse on the guitar, and I couldn't get the chorus down musically. I couldn't get the chorus. And we had an upright piano down in the living room where we did our rehearsals. And I was a very limited piano player, and I can only play in the key of C. And the verse that I had written was in the key of E. So I went down to the piano, and I worked out a chorus, and it was in the key of C, but I really liked it. And it worked very well on the piano. And then I went back up to the bedroom and I played the verse. And then I would run down to the living room and play the chorus. And then I did the bridge on the piano as well. And I kept running up and down the stairs until I found myself. I said, idiot, just take the guitar down to the living room where the piano was instead of keeping running up and down the stairs. So that's what I did. But then I had a song that was, you know, the verse was in the key of E and the chorus and the bridge were in the key of C. So I got the piano player who also lived there, Larry, and he came down and he transposed the chorus and bridge into the key of E on the piano. And then we played it together and I kind of finished the lyric as he helped me playing it in its entirety.
22: There's this great story where you guys were playing the Cafe Agogo, and Clive Davis of CBS Records is there, and after the gig he signs the band. I mean, do you remember much of that gig? Yeah.
16: I do. I remember it very well. That was set up that way. It wasn't as if Clive just happened in that night. The manager had set it up as a showcase because Clive had heard the demo tapes and he liked them. But he wanted to hear the band live. So the manager managed to get us a short set opening for, of all people, Buddy Guy, the famous blues guitar player. So we opened for Buddy Guy, and really it was only to play five or six songs for Clive. And he sat at a table in the back by himself, and we did our set. We went back into the dressing room, and we had no idea whether he liked it or whether he'd left or what. And our manager came back and he said, well, look, Clive really liked it and he wants to sign you guys. And then afterwards, actually the manager, his name is Mike Gershman, he had a place up near Woodstock, New York, and we redid some of the demos in a little 8-track recording studio that he had found for us. So I think if I recall correctly, the demos that Clive heard that got him to come down and ask to see us live with those redone demos that we had done up in, it's a town called Saugerties, New York, right near Woodstock. We had an 8-track studio there. I think the place was actually an old whorehouse, to tell you the truth, because they had a studio downstairs and they had like 12 bedrooms upstairs and no one was in them. So, you know, we occupied those and we lived there while we redid the demos that Mike finally took down to Clive.
22: When she got signed with Clive and CBS, I mean, the next time you guys recorded was with Steve Cropper. You did a few demos with him.
16: Yeah, Clive recommended that we have Steve Cropper produce us. And we love that idea. We love Steve Cropper. He thought it was fantastic. And Steve came up to that house in Saugerties that I just mentioned, to that 8-track studio. And we ran a couple of things down for him in the studio, and he liked it. He said, okay. And we set up to go down to his studio in Memphis and record four sides with him. And if the four sides came out well, then we would do the rest of the album with Steve. And we were very excited to go down there and to work with him. And we did. We went down and we recorded four sides with him at his studio in Memphis.
22: Yeah. Do you remember what the four songs were?
16: I know it was Brandy. It was one of Peter's songs called Dealing with the Devil. I think we did a song, an up-tempo thing that we used to do called Don't It Make You Feel Good. And I don't recall what the fourth song was. But we did four tunes with him. And we were very happy with it. And we came back. It was very, very interesting, though. You know, we went down to Memphis. This was 1971, I guess. And we get down to Memphis. And we're not only excited to record, but none of us had ever been to Memphis before, and it has so much history, you know, and Elvis and all that. We wanted to see the town and go out. And when we arrived, there were race riots going on in Memphis, and there were curfews put on, and you weren't allowed to go out after dark. So the whole time that we were in Memphis, all we were able to do was go from the Holiday Inn where we stayed to the studio and back. We never got to see any of Memphis or do anything other than record the four sides and come home. And Steve, other than making sure that, you know, we played in time and in tune and the vocal performances were good, he didn't have much input in terms of arrangements or kinds of what you call ear candy, you know, the kind of stuff that lights up a record. So when we came back, we convened in Clive's office, the four of us and our manager and Clive, and we played the tapes. And Clive used to have in his office, he had these gigantic speakers, like the big Altec wall speakers like you would find in the studios in those days. And he had a two-track tape player. You know, it wasn't like he put a cassette in. He put the two-track tape player up and he played it through the big gigantic Altec speakers. And we listened to them together. And he said, and we all agreed with him, they don't sound like hits. They sound good. They sound like good recordings of a good four-piece, you know, band. But they don't sound like hit records. And we all kind of agreed with them.
22: From there, I think Clive Davis puts you guys with a producer called Sandy Lynch, if I'm right on that. Yeah.
16: Sandy Linzer was his name. He was a staff producer for CBS, and he was a real New York pop guy. He had worked with the Four Seasons and a lot of big pop records from the late 60s in New York, and he had become a staff producer for CBS Records. And he came out to our farm in New Jersey and worked with us a bit on the arrangements. Well, we had recorded Brandy with Steve Cropper, and in all of the demos that we had done with Brandy, it never started with the introduction that you hear on the record. It had always actually started with just the verse and a little instrumental over the verse and then into the singing. And Sandy, being a New York pop guy, he said, no, he says, you got to start with the chorus, man. You got to start with the hook. You know, you can't just play the verse. You got to get right to the hook. And he was right. And Larry and I worked out that little introduction that has the interplay between the guitar and the Wurlitzer keyboard. And then we added the background vocals, the doo-doots coming out of the intro. And it became a terrific radio intro, because back in those days, the disc jockeys like to introduce the record over the intro. So it was a real good radio intro, in that it starts kind of laid back and then it gets real big at the end of the intro with the horns and the background vocals. And it was the perfect way for a disc jockey to set up the record and say, here's a new one by Looking Glass. It's called Brandy. And then boom, the chorus would hit and then you're into the song. So that made a big difference.
22: Also, too, when you started recording Brandy, because I think it might have been Sandy when he was producing you guys, didn't he want to put like the sound of like a ship and
16: Sandy was, it was interesting. He really did add a lot to the finished record. But first of all, when he met with us, he said he wanted to use studio musicians to play on it, and he just wanted us to sing on it, and we weren't having that. So we nixed that idea. We said, you know, we're a real band. You may make these other records. You know, and it wasn't uncommon. I mean, all the Byrds records used studio musicians. I mean, you know, lots of bands used session musicians to play for them. But we felt that we were real players. We wanted to play on our own tracks. So we insisted on that. And yeah, and then as the record started to come together under Sandy, his ideas became more and more and more sort of pop bubblegum. He wanted to put a ship's bell over the intro. He had an arranger write a horn chart that was really kind of too pop and bubblegum for us. Parted ways with him halfway through the record and kind of kept some of his ideas, but basically redid the record almost from scratch.
21: We are talking with co-frontman of Looking Glass, Elliot Lurie, on Vinyl Vibes today. The band's first single, Don't It Make You Feel Good, failed to chart, but it was perhaps a CBS promotions executive named Robert Mandel that saved the band's career. Mandel took an acetate of Looking Glass's debut album to a disc jockey at a Washington, D.C. radio station. The disc jockey put the vinyl on the turntable and played track 2, Brandy, You're a Fine Girl, on the air. It had an instant reaction from listeners, with the radio station phones lighting up. CBS knew it was going to be a hit, and so pressed the song as Looking Glass's second single. The single reached number 1 in the US and number 10 in Australia. In 2017, the song would see further success when it became a main feature in the blockbuster Guardians of the Galaxy Volume 2. Here is this timeless classic now, Brandy, You're a Fine Girl, as performed by Looking Glass and is featuring our guest today, Elliot Lurie, on vocals and guitar, as it sounded in 1972.

0: I mean, that intro, I mean, as you kind of talking about before, I mean, there's something magic. I think there's something magical about that intro, because just how the guitar and the keyboards, how it all and the drums, it all kind of comes into this one thing, and it, like, it's just amazing. I mean, was that mixing done on purpose, or did it just kind of happen that way? Like, was that
1: the playing on the intro is the playing, and as I said, it was cool because it starts real subtle. It's just got the little keyboard figure and the little guitar figure that answers it, and the bass is playing with it. And then when you get to the last four bars of the intro, the horns come in, and then the voices come in. So it starts real subtle, and then it gets real big by the end of the intro, and it was just a real, you know, real good setup for a radio record.
0: Leading up to our interview, I've been listening to the record quite a bit, and with headphones. And is there any rhythm guitar on? Like, I don't know, because I can hear your lead, but like, it's very the lead's very distinct. But is there any rhythm going on? Yeah,
1: there is, but it's kind of buried, and it's not really rhythm like strumming rhythm. Again, it's like little sort of chord-based licks that are behind, but the piano basically is in front. The bass is very prominent. The guitar is really secondary in the body of the song, except for every time the chorus comes around, it plays that same lick, and the, you know, goes up and plays the two notes in the end of the chorus. If you listen to it carefully, there is a guitar that doubles the bass exactly on the record. And that was the engineer who we worked with, a guy named Bob Lifton, who went on to be the sound mixer for Saturday Night Live. And he suggested, he said, the bass line, which Peter, the bass player, came up with, real good bass line. He said, Elliot, if you can double that exactly on the guitar with a little muted sound on the guitar, that'll really help the bottom of the record stand out. And I did. So I learned the bass part note for note, and I doubled it note for note. And next time you listen to it, you'll hear it. It's pretty prominent. It's doubled throughout the record.
0: And there's some amazing, I really love the lead guitar you do on the record. I mean, was there any like particular artist or song that inspired that lead, or like, what was it? Yeah.
1: I stole all my riffs from Bobby Womack. all of my little guitar riffs and that intro in there, I stole it straight from Bobby Womack. Bobby Womack was a terrific R&B guitar player, and I think he wrote one big song that the Stones covered that took care of his income for quite a while. But Bobby Womack was an R&B artist, singer and guitar player, and he was also a session player. He played on a lot of Wilson Pickett records. In fact, there's a Wilson Pickett record called I'm in Love, okay? And if you ever listen to that record and you listen to what Bobby Womack is playing on guitar in there, I stole it right from that.
0: We are talking with co-frontman of Looking Glass, Elliot Lurie, on Vinyl Vibes today. In music, it has been a long tradition to take inspiration from what came before you. For Elliot, this remains so on the group's number one hit, Brandy, You're a Fine Girl. Brandy features Elliot's iconic lead guitar. The guitar riffs in Brandy were inspired by the playing of Bobby Womack, most notably Womack's playing on Wilson Pickett's 1967 single, I'm in Love. When listening to this Pickett classic, which I'm about to play for you, listen to Womack's guitar playing closely, and you will hear glimpses of the guitar riffs that Elliot would play a few years later on Brandy. Here is the song that served as inspiration for the iconic guitar in Brandy, You're a Fine Girl, I'm in Love, as performed by Wilson Pickett, as it sounded in 1967.

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You know, there are moments in history that will always be synonymous with a musical sound. This week, 45 RPM honours one of those moments. G'day, I'm Wes J. Along with a handful of other musical giants throughout the vinyl era, ABBA is recognised for its enormous contribution to popular music. Few artists have ever achieved the measure of their success or the consistent quality of their songs. We honour ABBA, playing them together and on their own. Their hit performances and the songs they wrote that others recorded.

0: 45 RPM with a number one hit tune in Australia for the Swedish supergroup ABBA. In the vinyl era, the ensemble scored 6 number one tunes, 16 top tens, and 19 top 40 hits on the Australian charts. Overseas, SOS was the group's biggest hit since Waterloo. This week we're honouring the music of ABBA, together and on their own. And sometimes their journey takes us on a less than familiar path. Sarah, what did you want to hear today?
1: Wes, in the mid-80s, Peter Cetera, who'd formerly been the lead singer of Chicago, recorded several solo hits and collaborations. People might remember him for Glory of Love from Karate Kid 2. His duet with Amy Grant that same year saw the pair nominated for a Grammy for The Next Time I Fall. Another collaboration, I Wasn't the One Who Said Goodbye, featuring Adnetta from ABBA, hit 19 in the US and 21 in Canada. It's a wonderful song and I'd love to hear it again. 45 RPM.

0: 45 RPM, honouring the music of ABBA, together and on their own. In a few minutes, we'll look at the biggest selling covers of ABBA tunes from 30, 40 and 50 years ago. And Ward has his weekly quiz on the group originally known as Festfolk, or Party People. But next, in the history of pop, Newman highlights an ABBA song from the year that saw the launch of the first FM station in Australia, ABC youth station 2JJ, and the advent of full-time colour TV. What year was it? We'll find out next with Newman on the history of pop.
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3: The first few months of 1975 were historic for Australian music, radio and television. In January, 2JJ, the predecessor to youth station Triple J, commenced broadcasting in Sydney. 3 weeks later, community broadcaster 2MBS FM became Australia's first fully licensed FM station to go to air, presenting a mix of classical, jazz and educational programs. And like Double J, it strongly supported Australian music. In March 1975, permanent full-time colour TV broadcasts began in Australia, except in Darwin. Countdown became the first ABC program to broadcast in colour, and John Farnham was the host. This was preceded with a five-minute comedy sketch from Auntie Jack. The introduction of colour TV was perfect for ABBA, who were on their way to become pop sensations, not only in Australia, but around the world. Countdown aired a video clip for Mamma Mia in 75. The story goes that the single was never earmarked as an Australian release, because four singles already had been released from the self-titled album. It was thought adding a fifth single would impact sales of the album. But after pressure from host Molly Meldrum, Mamma Mia was released and it went straight to number one. Good on you, Molly. I'm Newman for 45 RPM.

45 RPM, now with the tune from Benny and Bjorn's musical, Chance. This is one of the best known. I know him so well. Elaine Page and Barbara Dixon.

0: 45 RPM, Fernando. Memories like that are a wonderful thing. Coming up, the biggest selling international covers of ABBA tunes from 30, 40 and 50 years ago. Next, we'll find out if you're a one-hit wonder or a musical maestro. 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
3: Well, 50 years ago, Swedish pop sensation ABBA released Dancing Queen, a song that didn't just top charts, it conquered them. Number one in 15 countries, including right here in Australia. Half a century later, it's still everywhere, soaring through West End theatres, belted out at karaoke parties, paraded proudly at Mardi Gras, and filling wedding dance floors from the first beat of that unmistakable piano gliss. So, how much do you really know about the song that's been part of our lives for five dazzling decades? Well, today's questions come from Trish in southern Sydney. Clearly, someone who knows her way around a dance floor and a pop classic. Are you ready for the time of your life? Let's go. Question 1. What is the difference between the stories of Cinderella and Dancing Queen? Question 2. Name the song and the artist whose groove inspired ABBA when they were shaping Dancing Queen. And question 3. What three international events helped cement Dancing Queen's longevity across generations? Now have a think, and I'll be back with the answers shortly. Maestro! Now the answers. Question 1. What is the difference between the stories of Cinderella and Dancing Queen? The answer? Cinderella sneaks out of home to go to the dance. The Dancing Queen takes herself there. She's independent, she's ready, and she's owning the night.

Question two. Name the song and the artist whose groove inspired ABBA when they were shaping Dancing Queen. The answer? Dancing Queen was inspired by the dance groove of George McRae's 1974 disco hit, Rock Your Baby.

And question three, what three international events helped cement Dancing Queen's longevity across generations? The answer, the Mamma Mia jukebox musical premiering in London's West End in 1999. The 2008 film starring Meryl Streep, which handed the song to a whole new generation. And its 2015 induction into the Grammy Hall of Fame. And yes, 1994's Muriel's Wedding absolutely helped as well.

How did you go? If you nailed one, you feel the beat from the tambourine. If you got two, you're getting into the swing. And if you swept all three, the night is young, the music's high, and you're in the mood for a dance. If you'd like to send in questions for a future edition of 45 RPM, email us at request@45rpmradio.com. This has been The Quiz, where the records spin, the memories return, and every song has a story. And this one happens to be one of the greatest of all time. I'm Ward Lake for 45 RPM.

45 RPM, where all it takes is one song to bring back a thousand memories. And all I ever wanted, now let's check out the most successful covers of ABBA tunes by international acts in the 70s, 80s and 90s on the Australian charts. First to the 70s, where the UK band Sweet Dreams recorded a cover of ABBA's Honey Honey. 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Both hit number 30 in Sydney and number 2 in Adelaide.

In the 80s, the Dutch studio group Stars on 45 created a series of medleys over a disco beat. They made multiple Beatle medleys, as well as tributes to Stevie Wonder, Star Wars, and ABBA. The More Stars medley featured 8 ABBA tunes, including Banger Boomerang. The 7-inch 45 reached 26 on the Australian charts in 1981. And following a hit in the 80s with Au L'Amour, the British ensemble Erasure recorded Aberesque, a 4-track EP that featured Lay All Your Love on Me, SOS, Take a Chance on Me, and Voulez-Vous. The EP hit 14 in Sydney, 6 in Melbourne, and 9 nationally on the Australian charts in 1992.

0: Father up here with Erasure, one of the principal drivers of the ABBA revival during that decade. Others were the Australian group Bjorn Again, as well as the movies Muriel's Wedding, The Adventures of Priscilla, Queen of the Desert, and Mamma Mia in the 2000s. Next hour, more of your requests. In Aussie Legends, the cheeky Aussie band that created a thinly veiled reference to ABBA's marital woes. And we'll look at some of the ABBA tunes that Aussies covered. That's next hour on 45 RPM.
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12: 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I'm Matt Gresham, listening to Radio Glory. 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

You know, there are moments in history that will always be synonymous with the musical sound. This week, 45 RPM honours one of those moments. G'day, I'm Wes Jay. Along with a handful of other musical giants throughout the vinyl era, ABBA is recognised for its enormous contribution to popular music. Few artists have ever achieved the measure of their success or the consistent quality of their songs. We honour ABBA, playing them together and on their own, their hit performances and the songs they wrote that others recorded.

0: 45 RPM giving you the record collection you always wanted to own, one song at a time. Murray Head with One Night in Bangkok from the Benny and Bjorn musical Chance. This week we're honouring the music of ABBA, together and on their own. Their biggest songs, their significant covers from Australia and overseas, a song about them, and of course more of your requests. Jason, what did you have in mind?
1: I wanted to hear some ABBA Chiquitita, taking us back to 1979.
0: What's your connection with it?
1: Well, it's actually the video clip. The video clip is probably one of those hidden gems that people have missed. The reason is they do this lovely video clip outside in front of a snowman just as the sun is setting for the day, and Paul Frieda has a bad hair day. Now, if you watch the video, you'll see the whole clip. Her hair is just being attacked by the wind from the side. It's quite funny to watch. And then towards the very end, you'll see someone run on set behind Benny as well, behind the snow person. It's very interesting to check out. And the video clip was the reason I chose today's song. 45 RPM.

0: 45 RPM with one of ABBA's bigger tunes. Still to come, ABBA's Aussie connections. In Lost 45s, the song that Florey Palmer and Tony Ashton wrote for Australian singer Nusha Fox that helped restart her career after she'd left Fox. One of the members of ABBA got their hands on the song and recorded their own solo version. First in Aussie Legends with Linda Peace, the ABBA tunes Aussies covered and had hits with, as well as the cheeky Aussie band that created a thinly veiled reference to ABBA's marital woes. Aussie Legends next on 45 RPM.
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3: Can you hear the drums from the end down? I remember long ago another starry night like this.
4: Australia has always had a soft spot for ABBA. In 1976, Norman Gunston paid tribute to the biggest group on the Australian charts with his salute to ABBA. According to Kent, the medley of seven ABBA tunes peaked at number 9.
5: Oh, ring, a ring, oh, why don't you give me a call? Hey, you!
4: Judy Stone's version of Hasta Mañana co-charted with ABBA, reaching number 16 in Brisbane, Perth and Sydney.
6: Hasta Mañana till we meet.
4: Brisbane band The Studs, formerly known as the Silver Studs, hit number 10 in Sydney with the ABBA pen tune Funky Feet.
7: Give me that sound so sweet. Give me that dancing beat. Don't you know, baby, I've got funky feet.
4: And in the 80s, Peter O'Doherty from Mental as Anything created a thinly veiled reference to ABBA's marital woes in Berserk Warriors. The song peaked at number 30 on Kent and stayed in the charts for 16 weeks. Reg Mombasa remembers.
8: Well, Bjorn and Anna are both Viking types, aren't they? Well, that country they come from, that's where the Vikings came from, so they are virtually Vikings and they look like it. They've got blonde hair, they're both good sailors and good with an axe. They're obviously Vikings, and Peter loves ABBA, he loves their music and their personalities, and he was pretty horrified when Bjorn and Anna broke up. And that's what the song's about, the breakup of their relationship and what a sad affair it is. That's probably one of our musically most complex songs, isn't it? It's got hard chords and chords that have no name virtually in them.
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0: 45 RPM with more incredible tunes from ABBA, ABBA's songwriters and Aussie musos inspired by ABBA. Still to come, one of the most sophisticated tunes ever written and recorded by ABBA. It's a 45 without a chorus. One reviewer described it as ABBA's darkest song and their best recording. Another said it's a forgotten masterpiece. In a minute, the song that Tony Ashton wrote for Australian singer Noosha Fox to help restart her career after she'd left the band Fox. One of the members of ABBA got their hands on it and recorded a solo version. Lost 45s with Cam traces that story next on 45 RPM.
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3: The Heat Is On is a song that Florrie Palmer and Tony Ashton originally wrote for the Australian singer Noosha Fox to help restart her career after she'd left the band Fox. Fox had been huge in the UK in the mid-70s, but in Australia, the group sadly garnered just two chart hits, Single Bed and the double-sided single Only You Can and Imagine Me, Imagine You. Noosha's The Heat Is On became a near hit in 1979. Manfred Mann's Earth Band saw the potential in the song and rewrote it in 1980, this time calling it On The Run. Australian producer Mike Chapman remembered Noosha's version when he was called on to produce Agnetha Fältskog's debut English language album Wrap Your Arms Around Me 3 years later. Mike was on a hot streak, having just helmed Blondie's biggest albums, as well as projects for Susie Quattro, Tony Basil, Smokey, Exile, Racy and The Knack. Agnetha's album was a moderate hit in Australia and North America, while The Heat Is On reached number one in Sweden and Norway, and number two in Belgium and the Netherlands, and number 35 in the UK. If you've never heard it before, get ready for a treat. It's an incredibly catchy tune that captures a hint of Basil's hit Mickey, the spirit of Blondie's Island of Lost Souls, plus some of Noosha's eclectic vocals. On Lost 45s, this is Agnetha Fältskog with The Heat Is On. I'm Cam for 45 RPM.

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Thanks to Cam for today's Lost 45, Linda for Aussie Legends, Newman for the History of Pop, Ward for the quiz, as well as Sarah and Jason for your requests. 45 RPM is coming to you from the Pulse in Geelong through the Community Radio Network. To take us out, one of the most sophisticated tunes ever written or recorded by ABBA. It's a 45 without a chorus. One reviewer described it as ABBA's darkest song and best recordings. See if you agree. This is ABBA, The Day Before You Came. I'm Wes Jay. On behalf of the team, thanks for sharing part of your day with us on 45 RPM.

0: Glaucoma is the name given to a group of eye diseases in which the optic nerve at the back of the eye is slowly destroyed. This silent eye condition is an eye disease affecting approximately 4% of the population, with an estimated 50% of glaucoma cases remaining undiagnosed. In Australia, glaucoma is a major cause of sight loss in adults over the age of 40. Although anyone can get glaucoma, some people have a higher risk. Those with a family history of glaucoma, diabetes, migraines, short-sightedness, long-sightedness, eye injuries, blood pressure, or past or present use of cortisone drugs or steroids. People in these groups should have their first eye check no later than the age of 35. For most people, it is recommended to have an eye check for glaucoma by the age of 40. At Brahms or your local hospital, this message is sponsored by the Kimberley Population Health.
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3: Well, the other great dream of mankind, one was to fly, which might have taken us a long time, but it took somebody to imagine it first.
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3: 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Now, sure, it was an American in an American rocket because that was the way history was at that time. But mankind would reach the moon because they said one giant step for mankind. It was for all of us we went to the moon.
4: We were always saying, you know, like wanting the moon or, you know.
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This is a covers and versions edition of Sister Selector's Roots and Reggae Show. Getting us started is Polish artist Marek Bogdanski as Dread Squad with a cover of Yekamo So by Ethiopian jazz musician Ulatu Astapki. Thanks for tuning in.

I'm Still in Love with You by Elton Ellis, this time from Jamaica's Sean Paul and Sasha, aka Christine Chin. Before them, Scottish sound system Mungo's Hi-Fi, with English singer Aziza J on their doo-wop mix of That Dub, a Lauryn Hill song, and Dread Squad at the top with Yekamo So. Here's the Scarfenders.

re-released this year from New Zealand, Catch a Fire with their version of Bob Marley's Redemption Song. Before the Melbourne saxophonist Dean Hilson with the Scarvenders on Comet Rocksteady from their Tommy McCook Studio Volume 1 album. And here's a couple of covers from Delroy Wilson.

Jamaica's Delroy Wilson with John Lennon's Woman and Charlie Pride's Kiss an Angel Good Morning. Staying with Beatle tunes, this is French jazz guitarist Kubix with his version of George Harrison's While My Guitar Gently Weeps.

French instrumental reggae and Jamaican jazz guitarist Kubix from his second solo album, Music Activist. That was his version of Al Green's Let's Stay Together and George Harrison's While My Guitar Gently Weeps. Here's an Amy Winehouse classic.

London's The Hempolics from their new Fistful of Covers release. That was the dub version of Out of Me Head by blues multi-instrumentalist Shuggy Otis. Germany's Felix Ruling as Boomrush backup with young 18-year-old singer Lolay on Back to Black by Amy Winehouse. And from France, this is Soul Sugar and Dub Shepherds

This is French musician Sol Sugar with his version of Barry White's Midnight. And getting us here, Sol Sugar with French dub producers Dub Shepherds on their cover of Jackie Mitu's Choice of Music. Thanks for tuning in to Sister Selector's Roots and Reggae show, where this week we explored the Jamaican tradition of transforming popular tunes into unique reggae, ska and dub versions. 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Bye for now.

0: This is Mabu Yaru Ngamga. 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
1: Ngaji Mingan, Ngai Nelawal Bat, Nganan Juyu, the word of the day. The word of the day is Kalbu. Kalbu. Kalbu is the Yaru word for up or on top. Kalbu. We can use it like this. Kalbu Walama. Kalbu Walama means you put it up or on top. Kalbu Walama means put it up or on top. Kalbu Walama. Thank you for listening. Kalia Mabu.
0: That was word of the day from the Yaru language. 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
1: This is called Black Man's Rights. It's on our soundtrack album for our movie called Wrong Side of the Road. So that comes out on Friday the 13th. So Black Friday. See how much has got bad luck, eh?

Thank you.

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1: Welcome to the Local Legends podcast. I'm Michaela from Broome Circle, and in this episode, we sit down with Denisa Konechny, whose journey spans various roles from not-for-profits to state government and back, showcasing her unwavering commitment to social development and community empowerment. Tune in as Denisa reflects on her experiences, the challenges she's faced, and her hopes for the future of Broome. Thank you for chatting with us today.
5: Thank you, Michaela. It's good to be here.
1: So how long have you been in Broome?
5: So I've been in Broome for long enough to still remember Sandy Dan's old studio here at Gulari, which I believe is some years ago. But basically I moved here in 2002, but I had been visiting the Kimberley from the early 1990s when I used to actually live in the southwest and we used to come here for holidays. And like a lot of people, once you've been to the Kimberley, you just keep coming back. So I moved here to work in 2002.
1: Wow.
5: So 22 years.
1: 22 years. Yeah. And you just keep coming back. And what is it that draws you back each time, do you think?
5: Well, initially, I suppose it was the country and the warm weather, like a lot of people. But as time wore on, you know, when I finished my studies in social sciences in Perth in early 90s, moved down south for 10 years. And after visiting the Kimberley, I really wanted to, I suppose, practice my profession as a social scientist in the Kimberley. And what attracted me really was the multicultural aspect of Broome and the Kimberley, and also the difficulties that I saw and their levels of disadvantage. I really wanted to apply my skills to the challenges that we have seen here over the last many, many years, and we still see today.
1: So what was your first role here in Broome then?
5: Yeah, so when I came up after taking around the world trip for a year, I arrived in Broome broke with my visa card maxed out, like any self-respecting long-term traveller would do. I think I arrived in May of 2022, and I initially worked for Department of Communities as the Community Development and Funding Office of the West Kimberley. So that was really interesting because that enabled me to travel throughout West Kimberley and work one-on-one with the funded services such as the Women's Refuges, Financial Counselling Services and others. So that was a great role, and as I said, it enabled me to travel and really you know, see things from a state government perspective, which I've never done before because I grew up in the not-for-profit sector. And so to work for state government was a real challenge for me at the time.
1: So what were some of the differences that you could see working in a state government role? And do you think that you were able to make real differences or impacts in that role?
5: Well, that's a good question. I mean, I was basically on the other side of the table. So I was managing not-for-profit organisations' grant funding in that role, whereas before I was delivering those services with similar funding in the southwest. So it was, I suppose, my not-for-profit experience enabled me to really be able to relate to service providers and see things from their point of view. But also, it enabled me to lobby for funding sustainability from an internal perspective within the department, because funding cycles being so short, we often fund programs for a couple of years and then they get defunded instead of really growing that body of knowledge and nurturing those services over a number of years. With changes in political priorities, often those services get defunded and we start again. So in the long run, it's probably not the most effective or efficient approach. So I suppose I was very passionate about advocating on behalf of that when I was working for the department.
3: And it is so true, because they still, to this day, fund on short cycles. And it impacts your ability to make changes. And I think you've seen a lot of good programs here in Broome come, go.
5: Yeah.
3: And it is quite a significant loss.
5: Yeah, absolutely. And, you know, there was so many good services back then. For example, the Derby Women's Refuge had a healing program that was a concept whereby the refuge is much more than that. It's a holistic approach where that actually works with when it comes to FDV. It proposed to work with men separately in a healing capacity, women and children, and then actually have a reunification program so families could come back together. Now, that was an amazing concept, and it still is today, but unfortunately it never received the funding required to actually road test it. And I know at the time, I'm talking back in 2003-04, and there was a lot of support from elders and the community in Derby. And whilst the model was hailed as a national level, was recognised as a true grassroots healing model, it was actually never got over the line in Derby. So I guess that's just one example of an idea whose time hadn't come at the time.
3: So you've worked in state government. What was your next move and what was the catalyst for that?
5: So after a couple of years in this role, I guess that having dipped my toes in a role in state government, I basically got an opportunity to work back in not-for-profit sector, and I applied for a role as Director of Operations with Anglicare NT, and I was successful in that, so I moved from Broome. I was actually living in Coconut Well at the time, and that was amazing. So it was a hard place to leave, but I ended up in the Northern Territory and worked in that role for about 2.5 years. And that enabled me to see a great deal of NT. I was actually based for part of that time in Arnhem Land. So I spent a lot of time at Groote Eylandt developing the Communities for Children program and working with First Nations people on communities. And that was incredible. That was an amazing experience, and I really enjoyed that. I still have colleagues and friends that I made in those years. I then became pregnant with my daughter and in 2005, and I guess WA was calling, and so I returned back to Broome just before she was born in February 2006. And ended up back here. My partner at the time had been in Darwin for about 12 years and just could not handle the cold. So us coming back to Broome was a bit of a compromise. I originally was thinking maybe go back to the southwest, but we ended up in Broome. Marnie was born in Broome Hospital. And then I really just wanted to be there for her in the first 2 years of her life. So I actually, from time to time, I've worked as a consultant. So I did some consultancy work after she was born so I could stay home with her. And that led me to work on a

0: for and got the Director of Community Services position at the Shire, which was a very interesting learning curve. And at the time, certainly, it wasn't very common to have female directors, but there was myself and Ingrid Bishop, who was Director of Corporate Services at the time. And so at least there was two women on the executive, but they were interesting times because it was very much a man's world. And I really enjoyed that role, and I really feel, again, it was a senior management role, but some of the highlights, I suppose, included the redevelopment of the Civic Centre. That was my baby. And the funding of the and development of the current kids' water park, which we really pushed for. So, you know, local government has a really important role to play. And it was just very interesting that, I guess, you know, when people think of local government, it's the three R's: roads, rates and rubbish. And that's what's, I suppose, dictated by the Local Government Act. Community services, not so much. It's really dictated by the appetite of the council. So, you know, we still got some really interesting projects through, and as I say, I learned a fair bit from those times, yeah.
1: Do you want to share any advice or wisdom for any other women here in Broome that wanted to go into those kinds of executive or director roles, as someone that's had that lived experience? Because as you were saying, it can be a real man's world. Do you have any tips for navigating that?
0: Look, I think the glass ceiling still exists. We've come a long way. You know, you have a look at the executive at the Shire Broome now, I don't think there's a woman there. But I think the council, and you know, we do have a good representation of women on council. So I would say liaise with councillors. Make sure that you advocate on behalf of your portfolio. In my case, that was community services. And work really hard. Work really, really hard, and be true to, I suppose, community aspirations rather than driving your own agenda.
1: So you worked in the Department of Communities and helped redevelop the Civic Centre. What's your next move? You've got a young daughter at this stage.
0: Right, yes. Yeah, so Marnie was only a couple of years old, and then lo and behold, just as we had, we were starting to redevelop the Civic Centre, my position became redundant. And absorbed into the corporate services portfolio. So, I mean, I wasn't quite done, but things happened for a reason. So next, an opportunity arose. I suppose, just to backtrack a little, when I finished my social sciences degree in Perth and moved down south for 10 years, I started out in the sector as a youth worker. And you know, I was very passionate about mentoring programs, things like that. So when a job came up in just after my job became redundant at the Shire as a regional manager for youth justice, it was something that attracted me to it because there was a significant investment into youth justice through Royalties for Regions at the time. So we're talking 2010. And the vision was to, I suppose, support young people who are offending in the Kimberley, and to actually look at prevention diversion activities, which was a bit of a first for Department of Justice, because normally the statutory team deal with kids that are processed through the justice system, but there's very little prevention diversion or you know, healing programs. So that was my next job, and I did that for 8 years, and that certainly was an eye-opener. It was a very new, I suppose, focus for the Department of Justice at the time, and the vision was huge. It was about diverting young people away from the justice system rather than allowing them to be just that managed on orders. So that was a journey over 8 years that I think was really hard but also really exciting, and it just resulted in so many wonderful programs and initiatives, only sadly to be defunded again within 8 years. So another round in the ring, I suppose, with that. I mean, some of the highlights from that time was we started with a

0: team of about 8 justice officers. The team grew to about 32 with prevention diversion staff, and we were really lucky to have been able to recruit many really wonderful local Indigenous people, because in the youth justice space, unfortunately, over 90% of youth justice clients are Indigenous young people, which is totally unacceptable. And I think it just shows how ineffective the system has been for many, many years. And it still is. You know, you hear the stories about what's happening in Casuarina and things like that. So I had a very passionate team. We actually got our staffing to about 70% of Indigenous staffing, which at the time was the highest level of Indigenous staff of any department in the history of WA government, of which I was very proud. And a lot of those people are still around Prem today. And we kicked many goals, you know. The program was fantastic. So instead of young people getting, you know, coming to the attention of the justice system or the police at 10, which remains, the believe it or not, the legal age of responsibility, WA. Instead of those kids then being processed through the justice system, they were basically cautioned from the first offence. And our Aboriginal support workers would go, as soon as they came on the police radar, would go and work with the family in a holistic manner. We had diversion programs ranging from, you know, kids being involved in the Speedway, the Alternative Education Centre that we set up in partnership with police and child protection over at PCYC, and a number of different initiatives that really basically looked at support and diversion rather than punitive action and kids going back and forth to Banksia Detention Centre. Ironically, prevention diversion is actually cheaper than detention. Yet again, after 8 years, the royalties for Regions money stopped, and the business, the justice reverted back to statutory. And at that point, I took a redundancy and left, because I couldn't bring myself to do it on a statutory basis only. You know, we were processing kids with disabilities, including FASD, through the justice system. And that is, you know, I just have a lot of my team, I'm not the only one, feel that it's a very deep ethical issue that I think we should have learned the lesson by now. And you have a look at the levels of crime in Broome now, it's something that comes in waves. Yet the value of the multi-million dollar investment during the Royalties of Regions era has basically not been maintained. So people wonder what is the answer. You know, it's multi-pronged, but these initiatives take years to develop and quite a few years to actually bear fruit and results. So, for example, I think it was 2015, we actually got a station placement policy through, which is no mean feat to get that through the Department of Corrective Services. It took a couple of years. We were negotiating with some traditional owners for a station placement, need Derby, everything was in place, and then the funding stopped. And, you know, now people are talking about that again. And there have been diversion programs before, like Banana Wells and other things, but sending kids who are traumatised, who are FASD, you know, who have a generational traumas, you know, punitive action just results in a lifetime of incarceration. So even if you look at it from an economic point of view, let alone an ethical or humanitarian point of view, it's just totally, it's just wrong. So I don't mean to be negative about that, but I still feel quite passionate about it when I think back of what runs the team got on the board and where that would have been now if it was sustained. It's just a bit frustrating at times.
1: And yeah, it would have been absolutely crushing as well to have 8 years where you've put your blood, sweat and tears into a program that you've full-heartedly believed in and transformed the lives of probably so many kids that had found themselves in the system. And then to have it just pulled out from underneath your feet is just...
0: It was soul destroying, not just for me, but for the whole team, really. Because we knew, we could see the results, we could see that we were making incremental progress. And I'm talking, this is in partnership with community elders, because it's on country solutions and it's family and culture and elders that have the answers. You know, institutions such as Banksia or anything other that doesn't have that cultural component, it will only result in further offending and incarceration. And that we know. So yes, it was soul destroying, and I know many of our team at the time were sort of left. Some of the statutory youth justice officers, who, by the way, do a great job as well. Some of them are still there, but you know, I still bump into them at the shops all around town, and you know, we tend to kind of say, "Remember the good old days when we had a great team and we were just rocking it." So. It's frustrating and it's sad, but you know, no one department or organisation has the answer. It has to be a collaboration, and it has to be long-term strategies that are pursued throughout political and funding cycles, instead of this chopping and changing, and what's been happening in Casuarina. For example, with young offenders going into that unit, when I see that on TV, I literally feel sick. I just think, you know, it's 2024. What are we doing? You know, there are third world countries that treat their children better than we do, and of that, I think I'm not very proud. I think we can do better, and you know. In any culture, really, hurt people hurt people. So if you have young people that have come from trauma, that don't have stable housing, that have disadvantaged families or families going through breakdown or FDV, you know, these kids are then on the street and they're smashing fences and they're lashing out, because bad, you know, negative attention is better than no attention. And that, I think, crosses cultural boundaries. So in a way, you could see it as a cry for help. If we had on-country healing programs, and I know that, you know, in my role as Regional Manager of Youth Justice, I used to meet with magistrates on a regular basis, and all of them, although they may have had different approaches, without exception, they were always looking for on-country options, rather than, you know, sending kids, putting them on a plane when they've breached bail or whatever, sending them to Banksia, you know, back again in 2 weeks. So I don't know how much it costs now, but I know back then it costs on average $200,000 per young person to have them going back and forth and incarcerated. And that's without any healing programs or educational programs in Banksia, because whilst they're on remand, they don't actually do any programs. They just sit there. And we're talking 10, 11, 12, 14-year-olds. So I think, essentially, youth justice should not be a part of corrective services. It's a totally different paradigm. And there was talk about youth justice coming across to communities, which is where it used to sit many, many years ago. But, you know, adult community corrections, the ethos of that is and should be very different to how we look at disadvantaged kids from 10 to 14 and how we deal with those. So I think I'm hoping that down the track those changes will enable better management of kids at risk. There's a lot of really hard-working, wonderful people within youth justice, and you know, I suppose I don't mean to be negative, but you know, it is it's obviously not working. So I'm really hoping that, you know, in the coming years, there will be a bit of an aha moment and a champion, you know, likely to be the commissioner or somebody who actually has the knowledge, the sector knowledge. You know, there's plenty of research out there. I mean, have a look at what's happening in Canada with FESD and other things, Canada's 30 years ahead of us. There's lessons there we can learn. You know, it's not a vacuum. So I think that it would be interesting to write a book on the history of youth justice in Western Australia. You know, I think it would be a bit of a cringy feeling to read it, but yeah. But anyway, so they were great years, and there were some great initiatives as well where, you know, the community really rallied around the kids. I suppose one that I'd like to mention is the Speedway project that we had going with the kids from the Alternate Education Centre. And at the time, we had a partnership with the high school, police, justice and child protection. And to cut a very long story short, we co-funded the Alternate Education Centre PCYC and the 12, what police call PPOs, prolific priority offenders, the 12 kids that were basically doing most of the crime in town were supported to attend that. So they were picked up every day, they were taken there, they did, you know, alternate education, for example, they were building cars at TAFE and they were doing their maths through that. We, through the Royalties for Regions money, we managed to purchase a couple of old racing cars and the kids fixed them up, but they had a slogan, if you do crime, you get no race time. And they wanted to actually be able to race the cars so bad that a lot of them didn't reoffend. In fact, they started going to the Speedway and the previously, I suppose, not so welcoming section of the Speedway community, when they could see how much they were trying, they actually really embraced these kids. And in the end, these kids were, you know, racing cars, attending school. They didn't do crime. And I'm talking about the PPOs, the kids that were, you know. And also, they were telling off other kids that were stealing at the Speedway because that was their thing. You know, you can make us look bad. So that it actually, that was an unintended consequence of that project, is they actually were mentoring other kids that were doing crime through just wanting to, you know, it made them feel really good to be a part of the community. So that was that's just one example of why a carrot is always better than a stick.
1: Yeah. Wow, even my heart started to glow at that story.
0: that was a great project. And as I said, the community were fantastic. So, you know, there's a lot of really good positive stories from those times.
1: So you've finished up at the Department of Justice. You're probably at a very low point here. I don't know, how were you feeling at the end of the program and where did you go after that?
0: Yeah, so I think that looking back after 8 years at Justice, and I guess as a regional manager, you know, I was looking every psych report, I was looking at the worst cases. And I think I was a little bit burnt out maybe. So my daughter was about to start high school and I just decided I was going to move back down south. So that was in 2018, just before my daughter started high school. And we moved to Busselton. Previously when I was down there, I lived in Margaret River. Put my daughter in private school. We lasted a year. It was freezing. my daughter just hated the private school. She said, "Mum, everyone's so entitled." I mean, she was born and bred in Broome. So I did say to her, look, we'll just see how we feel. We'll do a year. And I think we lasted about 8 months and then we both looked at each other in the middle of winter and said, "What do you think? No, back to Broome." So basically, back to Broome we went. We left in February 2018. I was back in April 2019 and I basically applied for and got my current position, which is as a executive officer of Broome Circle. And so I've come full circle from not-for-profit in the southwest in the 90s up here, state government, then not-for-profit in Darwin, then back to local government, then back down south, then back to Justice and then down south, and then full circle to Broome Circle. And ironically, I was actually contract managing the financial counselling service at Broome Circle in my first role with Department of Communities in 2002. So Yeah, it's funny how life works, but certainly it's been great to be back in the not-for-profit sector. And, you know, Broome Circle is a great organisation, you know, it's been the 5 years of change. We've got a fantastic team now, and you know, it's a really exciting time for Broome Circle. We're redeveloping additional premises into a community empowerment centre on Herbert Street. That's progressing well, and I'm really enjoying it.
1: And Broome Circle's been around in town for quite a while, hasn't it? I think it was, 1980s or something it was first formed. Mm. And was it a group of women?
0: Yeah.
1: That just wanted a place to be able to meet? And it just kind of morphed into a lot more than that.
0: It did. It's a very much a grassroots organisation. So, yeah, as you say, the initial founders of Broome Circle started meeting, I think it was 1982. In places like Town Beach, in the old CWA Hall, etc. And eventually they incorporated the organisation in 1988. And Broome Circle was really known for its parenting programs. And I guess the founding women, a lot of them didn't have any extended family in Broome. So they really just wanted to form an organisation that provided support for kids and families and women. But it gradually, and I think one of the first funded services was financial counselling back in 1990s. Of course, today, many years on, Broome Circle's grown to do much more than that. We provide a really comprehensive range of money support hub, financial counselling, community education services. And we provide outreach to all the communities in the Shire of Broome. We've got a fantastic community development, arts development, and community development team. And also we are the only volunteering hub in the Kimberley. And just this year we've finally received additional funding to do some expansion to Kununurra and really to grow the volunteering sector, which I'm really passionate about. COVID was a really difficult time for lots of sectors, and we're no exception. And certainly the volunteering sector is still recovering from those restrictions, etc. So, yeah, it's an exciting time post-COVID in all those areas. And I really, you know, looking back, I bought a house when I came back to Broome 5 years ago. So I think this is it for me, although you just never know. Life works in mysterious ways.
1: You probably would never have thought you were going to find yourself in Busselton for, I don't know, that little stop gap in life.
0: No. And looking back at it. But I think a lot of people that have lived in Broome for a while will say that they have left and come back a few times. It's just one of those things. And, you know, I think it would be interesting to do a thesis on that or just to write a story about that, because I think it's a spiritual thing as well. There's something about country. It's the Leon, it's a very special place. And it's not just the weather, it's more than that. Even middle of a sweat season like we've had last year where we didn't get much rain, there's something really special about going away even to, you know, to Perth for a week, and as the plane's landing and you can see Broome, there's just this feeling of I'm home. And I think that that's really special to find that. So, yeah, I think I'm very lucky to live here. My daughter was born here, and I mean, never say never, but I think even if I ever move, I'll always come back.
1: So you've seen a lot of changes here in Broome. And right up to now, you're still working here. What do you hope for the future of Broome? What are some of the things that you would like to see happen here?
0: Whoa, that's a great question. I would like to see us continue working with Aboriginal-based organisations and supporting, I suppose, reconciliation projects and ideas and Aboriginal-led projects. I would also like to see us celebrate multiculturalism, because Broome is such a multicultural place. And I think some of that has maybe gone by the wayside a little bit for various reasons. Broome has such a... And that's one of the things I really love about what we can do at Broome Circle. You know, we've got some fantastic staff who, you know, put a lot of effort into events like Harmony Week and inclusive events. So I really think that Broome, we have so much to offer that we can really walk hand in hand as we move forward. I would also like to see some limits around development, like a lot of people. I mean, I think I'm a bit of a greenie at heart, but I think all things need to be in balance. And certainly I would hate to see the Kimberley become another Pilbara. There's some beautiful places in the Pilbara, but you know, I think unchecked development is really concerning. So I think there needs to be a balance between that, you know, triple bottom line of social, economic and environmental. And I guess that in terms of regional development policy, I would really love to see local, federal and state government work in a more coordinated manner, which is a bit of a utopian dream. And I think that's what made me want to study a master's in regional development. Well, do I have the answers? No, I don't. But it's a goal, it's a quest. Like, imagine if we could do that, if that actually happened, it would be incredible. And also community-led initiatives, very much so. So I think a lot of the funding and decision-making still happens from Canberra. And, you know, Broome is a long way away. We have a very unique set of issues and circumstances. So I think sometimes we can be at the mercy of, you know, remote decision-making. So I would also love to see, yeah, like I said, more cultural cohesion and integration and celebration. I think we're moving in the right direction. Certainly, you know, we've got things like Shinji Mitsuri, etc. And, you know, we've always relied on tourism, but you have a look at what's happening at the moment. A lot of people are just going by Singapore to Indonesia, because I think the current cost of living crisis and the prices of travel, petrol, etc., there's some challenges there for us. So I think we need to diversify as we move forward. Yeah.
1: Well, thank you for coming into the studio to meet with us today and
0: thank you.
1: Be one of our interviewees on the Local Legends podcast. We've just been speaking with Denisa Konechny. Thanks for listening in.
0: Thank you. See ya.
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7: Hello and welcome to CinemaScape, your show on the radio about the movies. This week we have three new films for you. First, buckle up for an action-packed disaster movie for the ages. Well, or is it? This is Stop That Train. Then a coming-of-age dramedy where life collides with a young woman's dream. This is Don't Say Good Luck. And finally, based on the tragic events taking place during the Yellow Vest protest in France, a policewoman tries to unveil the truth. This is Case 137. And you're listening to CinemaScape. My name is Laurent Clerc, and today I'm joined by Nina Drakalovic. How are you?
8: Good, thank you.
7: Good. So we're going to start with a new film from probably the second biggest franchise in cinema and television. There's the Marvel Universe that we all know about, and there's RuPaul's Drag Race.
8: Okay.
7: And RuPaul's has decided to make a feature film with all their team. It's actually, directed by Adam Shankman, who did his first film that was The Wedding Planner with J-Lo and Matthew
8: McConaughey. Classic rom-com.
7: Exactly. And then he went to direct a lot of musicals and spoof films like Hairspray or Rock of Ages. And this is basically what it is here. It's a spoof movie, an action-packed disaster movie. So basically we're on the train. Two stewardess that have changed company because their company just shut down. So now they're part of the Glamazonians line, and they're not really respected in the business. So they're called Tess and Dee Dee, of course, and they're played magnificently by Ginger Minge and Jujubee. So if you're not a Drag Race fan, probably a lot of those names will mean not much to you.
8: So are these people contestants? Are they judges? Where do they fit into the universe of RuPaul?
7: So they're past contestants. Most of them are winners of one of the seasons, or the All-Star, or the Reunion, or the Versus the World. There's so many franchises now in the universe of RuPaul's Drag Race around the world. But they all made a name for themselves, and they all, a lot of them are very much the fan favorites. And so in this one, Ginger Minge and Jujubee, as Tess and Dee Dee, have to face the true Glamazonian team on the train, who are played by Brooklyn Heights, the Canadian winner
8: and
7: the presenter.
8: These names are incredible.
7: Latrice Royale, which is probably my favorite ever. She's royalty. And Marty Lota, who's actually was on Drag Race, but is also quite a big actor on Broadway at the same time. So, and of course, we've got those two teams fighting on the train for, their territory. But at the same time, the disaster has happened. There's a storm Agenza, so which is like the mother of all storms, coming their way, and the train cannot stop. And so we have to stop that train.
8: So and that's also the name of the film.
7: Exactly. So it's exactly what's written on the box. And really what you see on the film is exactly what you expect on the box. So definitely this is for Drag Race fans. You get all the faces that you want to see. RuPaul himself as the president of the United States, what she does really, really beautifully. Michelle Visage, who is the co-host of the franchise, who's also ridiculous in it. But there's also a few guests because, you know, RuPaul knows everyone who's anyone. In particular, a really nice role by Sarah Michelle Gellar.
8: Oh, I love her.
7: Yeah, you know, she's playing a famous actress that no one recognizes ever on the train. And so it's a running gag throughout the film that is quite hilarious. And Nicole Richie, who's there too. She's a workaholic and she needs, you know, all the Wi-Fi and everything, and she just can't stop. And so they make fun of themselves, which I think is something that's quite fun. I think the most important thing is they really don't take themselves seriously. None of them are amazing actors, but they do quite a good job, like especially because they're doing a spoof. So everything has to be over the top, and they are over the top all the time. So if it's your genre of comedy, it's something that's quite entertaining.
8: Yeah, I mean, it sounds like all our early 2000 favourites, like Sarah Michelle Gellar, Buffy, you know, I grew up watching her, Nicole Richie, Paris Hilton duo. It's almost a little bit of a, nostalgic play with all, as you said, all the best ofs, all the fan favourites across TV and drag and, reality TV.
7: Yeah, they really play on their fan base. They don't try, hopefully they'll win a couple of people, especially because I think one of the great things that you could see when they were contestants in many, many different seasons, Jujubee and Ginger Minj have great chemistry and it works really well. And their opposition with especially Brooklyn Heights works really well. You can really see that they love to hate each other and they belittle each other. And it's all, they spill the tea, as, you know, we say in the world of Drag Race. So they're roasting each other all the time. So we're in that very fun, nonsensical banter almost, which, you know, makes it bubbly enough for anyone who has laughed a couple of times watching RuPaul Drag Race would actually enjoy.
8: Yeah. So does it feel like just a big extended RuPaul episode somewhat?
7: Well, luckily it's a bit better produced than when they do those acting challenges in the show. So I was a bit scared that because some of those acting challenges during the show are quite hard to watch sometimes,
8: a bit cringe,
7: because of the quality. But actually this is well produced, and I think this is, you know, greatly due to the director Adam Shankman, who knows what he's trying to do. When he did the remake of Hairspray with John Travolta, that's, you know, he transformed that universe of Hairspray and turned back the musical into a movie itself. And so, you know, he knows the codes, he's using them to death. And, you know, what else did we want from Stop That Train by RuPaul?
8: Amazing. Well, how many stars would you give this film?
7: Look, I'll give it 3 stars because I think it's just a bit above that middle of the road range, or middle of the tracks range. And I had a good time, but this is exactly what you expect. What's written on the box, that's what's inside the box.
8: Amazing. And we'll be right back with our next film after this song.

0: And that was Party Train by RuPaul, just to illustrate the Stop That Train atmosphere. And now to, well, actually another musical, but of a different genre, Don't Say Good Luck. So Nina, why shouldn't we say good luck?
1: Well, we can say good luck. Somewhat of a musical. Well, our core character stars in a musical, and it does centre around that as a core premise. So Don't Say Good Luck, it's a Netflix film. And it's from the ever-growing Sandler, Adam Sandler universe of films, whereby he's putting his extended endless children somehow in films. But kudos to them, they have acting chops. They really
0: good.
1: Do. So this is, I think, maybe the second or third straight-to-Netflix Adam Sandler produced written film starring one of his daughters and or himself and or his wife as well. So Don't Say Good Luck stars his daughter Sunny Sandler, and it is directed and co-written by Julia Hart and co-produced by Adam Sandler. So this film, like a lot of them, have a setup a little bit comedic, a little bit serious, very much coming of age. So again, his daughters are, I think, late teens, early 20s, and that's really where the filmic universe is centering at the moment. So I feel like as they grow up, maybe their challenges will grow, but right now it's very, you know, teenage focused. So this film, as I said, stars Sunny Sandler as Sophie, or Soph, who is a shy theatre kid, and she wants to audition for her big high school musical, which is Waitress, a very, very famous, very popular musical.
0: I love a couple of the songs from Waitress.
1: And her mother, played by the wonderful Melanie Lynskey, Elizabeth, is sick. So we find out that her cancer has come back. And essentially the drama of the film kicks off where, you know, the mother doesn't want to spoil her daughter's big audition. But how do you break this horrendous news to your daughter? And so from then it becomes a little bit of that coming of age as Sophie obviously discovers that her mother is unwell again and what that means for their relationship. They're very close as a mother-daughter duo. They have such a beautiful chemistry. And Melanie Lynskey she's just such a warm soul. You know, when you see her act, it's like seeing a puppy act, like it's her.
0: I really like her on screen.
1: Yeah, and there's just a real softness to her. So it is a very teenage film. Luckily, Sunny Sandler, aka Soph, has wonderful singing capabilities. So when we do have a couple of musical numbers when she does audition, she can belt the tune. So again, an all rounder. Yeah. There aren't moments of cringe where it's like, oh, that was a bit horrible, you know, trying to force this Nepo baby into these roles, but actually they really do deliver.
0: And, you know, because the central core theme is a bit heavy, like, you know, cancer and family, you know, issues, how is it treated? Like, is it still very much comedy or is it really heavy? Like, it becomes a bit too heavy.
1: It's in between. It's not laugh out loud comedy. It's not like a dark humor where let's take the piss out of this horrible thing in death and life. It's that kind of coming of age where, you know, the mother's trying to protect the daughter. She wants her to live out her dreams, get the lead in the musical, kiss the boy, you know, make up with her best friend who she's having a fight with throughout the film. And there are moments of levity because, you know, the way Sophie's dealing with everything and finding her way in the world as someone who is growing up into young adulthood, and how does she deal with her own, you know, selfish teenage needs? You know, mum, I like the boy, I want to go out, versus my mother's dying.
0: Yeah.
1: So, yeah, it can be difficult, but it's not a big, heavy drama, and it's also not a black comedy. It's something a little bit in between, but there is definitely enough levity, comedy, a little bit of musical numbers, teenage moments to make it light enough. But look, I have to say the ending is pretty horrendous. It is, the internet seems to be united on, the weeping ability. it does have a pretty, pulls on your heartstrings throughout. It set it up to be a little bit more satirical and comedic in some of the earlier scenes in the trailer, and it is less so. And there's some amazing supporting cast, like Steve Buscemi's in there as well, playing like relatives. So just stacked in terms of the type of talent to bring this film to life. But look, maybe I've just aged out of that kind of teenage coming of age to really
0: connect. You're still a teenager.
1: I'm still a teenager, everyone. Times two.
0: But you were talking about the chemistry between the two main actresses. Does that chemistry expand to other characters, or do they feel more like feelings? Do they make the world really exist, or are they more disconnected?
1: No, I think everyone feels really nicely connected. Everyone engages well in their roles. You know, the teenage heartthrob, Sophie's best friend, but really that sort of central pairing is the mother-daughter relationship, and they make that film. If that wasn't strong from both ends, from the actors, the film would fall apart or become a cliche or just not as emotionally strong. So, yeah, lovely film. Like I said, if you want to have a little bit of a cry, if you miss your mother or your parents or people that you love, you know, that is a nice maybe trip down memory lane when you're a teenager and you had to deal with some of those issues. But it's not like a massive laugh out loud comedy. And again, props to the Sandler universe. Like they are a talented bunch. Like legitimately everyone, you know, is really good.
0: Oh, that's good to hear, because yeah, of all the different controversies on Nepo babies, you know, over the years, this is good to hear that some of them actually have the chops to do it.
1: Absolutely.
0: How many stars for you for Don't Say Good Luck?
1: I will give it 3 out of 5.
0: Okay, well, that's a 3 out of 5 for Don't Say Good Luck, and we'll be right back.

0: to CinemaScape. We have our final film to review. Laurent, you watched Case 137, which is a French film. Tell us more.
1: Yeah, so that was one of the highlights of the French Film Festival this year. But it's got its national release at the moment, and it's a very interesting and strong film. So the original title is Dossier 137, which is Case 137. It's a film directed by Dominique Moll that you might know. He had quite a nice success a couple of years ago called The Night of the 12, where he's a director that I've had my moments with him sometimes, because he's always trying to do thrillers, but for me that always leave you with a weird feeling at the end. You're not sure anything has been resolved, and I'm just like, I feel frustrated, which is not the case in this one. I think for me that's probably my favorite film that Dominique Moll did, probably because it's a bit more mainstream, but also it's based on true events, even though it's a combination of a lot of events that they just turned into one case. It happens during the Yellow Vest protest in France in 2019 and 2020. At the time, there was a lot of report of basically police brutality the way that some police people would actually deal with the protesters and become very violent and using flashball guns. So, those little pellets that are supposed just to stun you a bit but not really hurt you, and you're supposed only to hit the legs or... legs, arms. But actually during the protest, a lot of people lost their eye to those type of projectiles. The film here follows a policewoman from the Internal Affairs who is facing a case of someone wondering if there was police brutality or the use of too much force against a young man. She has to investigate policemen. And so it's all about that politics, that very difficult politics of, police people investigating police people, and, some of them considering they should be on the same side and then you should protect us, whatever we did. Some other just saying, well, you should just do your job and not more and not use excessive force on people, even though you might not like what they represent or what they're protesting for. It's really that big combination. And on top of that, it's one woman against men, a bunch of men. The policewoman is played by Léa Drucker, and she does an amazing job. She's really a strong actress. You've seen her in many films. I think probably the film that marked me the most was Custody, where she played a woman victim of domestic abuse, which was a harrowing film to watch. And here she's taking back again this type of very strong female character that will not let herself be beaten by the system in this case. And what's very interesting is that her investigation seems clear at the beginning and then starts to blur a bit. And so we are in her shoes of thinking, okay, clearly someone is very guilty, but then is it? And then how do you prove it? Where is the legal case? Where do you put the limit between, it's a he say, they say type of case, and do you have physical proof? Can you actually prove it? And how can you get people to talk against policemen? Like, it's a very, very strong case of that type of society.
0: Remind us, what were the protests about? Because obviously if we're talking about, were the protesters brutal themselves or were they innocent? What was actually going on at the time?
1: Well, there was a bit of violence on both sides, but basically they were protesting because petrol was too expensive. Since then, petrol has gained almost $1, and no one complains about it anymore because the origin of the rise has changed.
0: So it was working class taxi drivers, bus, truck.
1: It was basically everyone that is below middle class, which is at the moment probably 60% of the population of France. And so they were really protesting every Saturday. So they would work all week, and then on Saturday they would protest. And during the whole week they would wear their yellow vest to say this is a protestation anyway against the system. I think a lot of things were very badly handled on both sides, and every Saturday became war zone in the middle of Paris.
0: Bit of a flashpoint.
1: And so you can understand the frustration of the police force to have to deal with those people who are just trying to survive, but you can also understand the anger of those people, which is for us, put us almost in the same situation that the French Revolution started. It's like, we don't have bread to eat anymore, so we need something. So it's really a very strong case. I wouldn't say it's made like a documentary, but you feel like it's really fact after fact, trying not to get into too much emotion. But I think it's so well put together that it keeps you on the edge of your seat the whole time.
0: So does it feel like heavy, as you said, with the detail, or is it quite fast-paced ultimately?
1: No, that's what Dominique Moll does. He always takes his time for every fact to infuse in your mind and to make sure that you understand all aspects and that you question all aspects of each of the fact they present.
0: Well, it sounds like you really enjoyed the film. How many stars for Case 137?
1: Yeah, so I'm going to give it 4 stars because, I think it's a very strong film. Talks about a very heavy social issue, and the performance of Léa Drucker is absolutely fantastic.
0: Wonderful. And we'll be right back after one more song.

And this is all we have time for this week's episode of CinemaScape. Today, Nina Drakalovic gave Don't Say Good Luck 3 out of 5. And I, Laurent Clair, gave Stop That Train 3 out of 5. And Case 137, 4 out of 5. The CinemaScape team acknowledges the Gadigal people on whose land we meet, and the traditional custodians of country throughout Australia, and their connections to land, sea and community. Thanks to my co-presenter Nina Drakalovic and to Eastside FM, where we record the show every week. CinemaScape is broadcast across Australia via the Community Radio Network. You've been listening to CinemaScape, and until next time, enjoy your movies!

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3: This week I have folk from Australia, Finland, Scotland and Canada, and most of it's dark folk. So what makes folk dark? Well, electronics and layers of deconstructed fragments add new textures to what used to be made fairly simply with just acoustic instruments, and minor keys always seem to darken the mood. I'm going to start with an Australian quartet called Dandelion Wine. They describe their music as dark dream folk. They use ancient plucked, hammered and bowed instruments with looped electronica, cello and gentle percussion. Their fifth album's called Hereafter, released 3 years ago, and in the group, Naomi Henderson, Nicholas Albanus, cellist Francesca Mountford and percussionist Phil Coyle. The first half of this album draws on Anglo-Celtic traditions and the second half Greek Byzantine. So, Dandelion Wine with Fairy Lullaby.

0: That's a song called If, and it's from a Finnish-born artist who's lived in Australia since the age of five. Helen Svoboda delves into her heritage through the album's vocal work, which carries echoes of Finnish folk harmony and traces of invented Finnish words, explored in collaboration with Selma Savolainen as the second voice. And the album's called Headwater. Also on the album, Jack Emery playing double bass, and Tillman Robinson is a driving force playing electronics and doing much of the production. Helen Svoboda's album, Headwater. And before that, we heard from Dandelion Wine from their 2023 release, Hereafter, and the opening track, Fairy Lullaby. Next, we're going to hear from multi-instrumentalist, poet and experimental musician Arun Sood and folk singer Angeline Morrison. They've released a new album called Don Duv, or Black Brown, and it pays homage to their combined heritage spanning Scotland, Jamaica and India. Folk melodies are exploded into fragments and then reassembled, and there are layered drones of traditional Scottish instruments with heavy bass beats, synth, abrasive guitars and ambient soundscapes. Here are two pieces from Arun Sood and Angeline Morrison.
1: Yeah, the last verse I'm not sure of. You can check it out. The best way is actually to listen to the song now as well, and some pronunciation will be absolutely right and some will be near it but not quite right, so you can rectify that yourself. Okie dokie. Andes, Aichabas, Langeba.
2: Molom of a never has more. An ambient and do and a near and you and go in all of the bar. Thank you.

grüne Chrome Marian Echeskian Gnira Strüne Chrome Marian Echeskian Gnira.

scheme.

0: From Brisbane, that's a trio called East of West, and it consists of Bosnian-born composer Goran Gajic, who plays the double bass, Phil Griffin on oud and lauto, and Melindy Morris is the percussionist. Their recent album is called Velela. We heard the title tune there. And East of West is currently on a national album launch tour, and there are dates still to come at the Brisbane Festival on the 15th of September, at the Wallaby Creek Festival at the end of the month, and during October throughout Queensland and New South Wales and even the ACT as well. So look out for East of West, their new album Velela. Before that, we heard from a collaboration between Arun Sood and Scottish singer Angeline Morrison, and their new album's called Black Brown in English, and in Gaelic it's Don Duv. And we heard a couple of tunes that I can't attempt to pronounce.
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0: So if we're in a sort of Celtic mood, let's hear now from the McDades, whose three members live across Canada in Vancouver, Montreal and Edmonton. And they've been a group for about two decades. They have seven other musicians contributing to this recent album called Thread the Light. This is the Gaelic Waltz from the McDades.

You're listening to Continental Drift. It's Gary Havrillet with you. And I'm focusing today on dark folk. And we just heard from a Turkish-Danish vocalist, songwriter and composer, Hilal Kaya. And this is a new album called Şümbül. And we heard a tune called Sen Olmasan. The album's part contemporary folk, part rock, part psychedelic, reimagining traditional Anatolian sounds with a modern and free-spirited musical approach. Hilal Kaya. And before that, we heard parts one and two of the Gaelic Waltz from the recent album by the McDades from Canada, and their album's called Thread the Light. Next, we're going to another new release. This one's from Argentina, and it's the 11th album from Mariana Maceto, who sings and plays the cuatro, which is a distinctive Spanish guitar, a bit of harp and percussion as well. And her main collaborator here is Ariel Gatto, also a cuatro player, who wrote many of these songs and engineered the record too, which is called Pacifica. This is Mariana Maceto with Li Prima di E.

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2: Continuing this feature on reinventing archival recordings, now we're going to hear from a Finnish folk duo called Pauanne, and it includes violinist Kuka Leto and keyboard player Tero Penninen, and they focus on Finnish and Karelian archival recordings. They describe their style as underground folk, making music with the voices of singers who have long since passed away. I do think it's great to see a lot of new exploration with these really old recordings, and it's so much easier now with digital desktop software that can clean up, integrate and synchronize them into modern studio production. So here's Pauanne. Their album in English is called Even Love Should Have Its Limits, and this piece is called My Dear, Don't Go on Thin Ice.

one-night show.

from Finland. That's the duo called Pauanne, P-A-U-A-N-N-E. And their album in English is called Even Love Should Have Its Limits. Joku raja rakkaudessakin. Still in Finland, we're going to hear now from the folk violinist Emilia Lajunen, working on reviving recordings of fiddlers from the archives with the help of electronics wizard Eero Grundström, mostly here for stage projects. And what may not be evident is just how much electronic manipulation is going on in this piece you're about to hear. But it's a mighty sound, and it goes way beyond the original wispy recording. This album is called, in English, Legacy of the Dead and Deep in the Dregs, and those two title songs are by legendary Finnish fiddlers who have long since passed away. And this is one of those songs.

0: That's the work of Finnish folk violinist Emilia Leonen working with Eero Grundström from their album Legacy of the Dead Deep in the Dregs, Vainan Perua Satavuotnen Saka.
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0: From Hungary, Károly Cserepes is a master of reinventing archival recordings. He got a lot of his raw material from a collection of Transylvanian folk music from researcher Zoltán Kalos. He often uses whole recordings as foundation material rather than just sampling and repeating short fragments on the beat or the like. And what we're about to hear is from his album Pink, released in 2023. It's a really extraordinary record. The piece we're going to hear now is called In Pure Pink, and just like with the work of Cédric Dandelavoir, these lovely old songs find themselves renewed in a modern context.

There's Coralie Cherepesh and his masterful work reinventing archival recordings on his album called Pink Shades of Love from 2023. It's as if all this music was sent out as radio waves, got mashed up out in the cosmos and fell back to earth in his hands. And that's Continental Drift for this week. I hope you have enjoyed what you've heard today. And if you want to hear more, you can chase up the two-hour edition of this program via the 3BR website, 3BRFM.org.au. And I hope you can join me again for another worldwide excursion in music on Continental Drift at the same time next week.

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Hello, I'm Maggie Morgan, and welcome to Meet Me at the Movies. It's great to have your company as usual. Radio, well, it's provided for more than a century a unique way to access news, music, and entertainment. Throughout its history, radio never stopped adapting and developing its capacities, harnessing technological innovations so as to continue to serve you, our listeners. You know, the first voice and music signals heard over the radio waves were transmitted in December 1906 from Brant Rock, Massachusetts, when Canadian experimenter Reginald Fessenden, also known as the father of radio, produced about an hour of talk and music. And the main audience for this transmission was an unknown number of shipboard radio operators along the Atlantic coast. In the 1920s, the broadcasting boom took off and spread like wildfire, probably faster than any other technology, including the internet. And around 1920-21, broadcasting got an important boost in the huge American market when about 30 radio stations took to the air in different cities. And then by 1922, more than 550 new stations crowded onto the few available frequencies to build on radio's appeal across the country. By 1923, radio had also started broadcasting in Australia. During the 1920s, the economy was doing well and income increased. And with that prosperity, families had more leisure time and a favourite pastime became listening to the radio.

0: Most early broadcasts were characterised by haphazardness, though two attractions quickly stood out. The warmth of the human voice, at first nearly always male, and almost any type of music, classical, instrumental or vocal. Virtually everything on the air was live because recordings were of poor quality in those days. And then later, stations everywhere faced the same basic problem. What to program in order to attract and hold an audience. So today we're going to take a look at various movies and how those movies used radio to enhance the storyline. During the 1930s, a group of dependable actors and actresses were selected to work primarily in radio. These performers were skilled in vocally portraying many different dialects and age ranges. And it was during this time that Orson Welles became a household name with a landmark radio broadcast of October 30, 1938, an adaptation of H.G. Wells' fantasy story, The War of the Worlds, about an invasion from Mars. Wells had decided to recast the story, originally set in England, as a contemporary American event told over the air in news bulletins. The program was clearly announced as a dramatization at its outset. However, many listeners tuned in midway to what they thought was a succession of actual news bulletins. Affiliate stations began reporting the panicked reaction of listeners, which started in New Jersey and spread to the rest of the nation.
1: Ladies and gentlemen, I've just been handed a message that came in from Grover's Mill by telephone. Just one moment, please. At least 40 people, including 6 state troopers, lie dead in a field east of the village of Grover's Mill, their bodies burned and distorted beyond all possible recognition. The next voice you hear will be that of Brigadier General Montgomery Smith, commander of the state militia at Trenton, New Jersey.
2: I have been requested by the governor of New Jersey to place the counties of Mercer and Middlesex as far west as Princeton and east to Jamesburg under martial law. No one will be permitted to enter this area except by special pass issued by state or military authorities. 4 companies of state militia are proceeding from Trenton to Grover's Mill and will aid in the evacuation of homes within the range of military operations. Thank you.
1: You have just been listening to General Montgomery Smith, commanding the state militia at Trenton. In the meantime, further details of the catastrophe at Grover's Mill are coming in. The strange creatures, after unleashing their deadly assault, crawled back in their pit and made no attempt to prevent the efforts of the firemen to recover the bodies and extinguish the fire. The combined fire departments of Mercer County are fighting the flames which menace the entire countryside.
0: Bertie Wells, a survivor of the Earth-Mars War, struggles to find his wife amidst the destruction of humankind at the hands of terrifying alien invaders. It was the War of the Worlds.
3: For 3 days, I fought my way along roads packed with refugees, the homeless, burdened with boxes and bundles containing their valuables. All that was of value to me was in London. But by the time I reached their little red brick house, Carrie and her father were gone.

suddenly leapt from house to house. The population panicked and ran, and I was swept along with them, aimless and lost without Carrie. Finally, I headed eastward for the ocean and my only hope of survival, a boat out

stations from Covent Garden, Blackfriars and Billingsgate, more and more people joined the painful exodus. Sad, weary women, their children stumbling in the street with tears, their men bitter and angry, the rich rubbing shoulders with beggars and outcasts. Dogs snarled and whined, the horses' bits were covered with foam, and here and there were wounded soldiers, as helpless as the rest.

saw tripods wading up the Thames, cutting through bridges as though they were paper. Waterloo Bridge, Westminster Bridge. One appeared above Big Ben.

before in the history of the world that such a mass of human beings moved and suffered together. This was no disciplined march. It was a stampede, without order and without a goal. 6 million people unarmed and unprovisioned, driving headlong. It was the beginning of the rout of civilization, of the massacre of mankind.

crowd buffeted me towards the already packed steamer. I looked up enviously at those safely on board, straight into the eyes of my beloved Carrie. At sight of me, she began to fight her way along the packed deck to the gangplank. At that very moment, it was raised, and I caught a last glimpse of her despairing face as the crowd swept

The beautiful 1949 film My Dream Is Yours stars 27-year-old Doris Day in her second movie role. The film proved that Warner Brothers had found in this former big band singer a unique talent who could almost single-handedly save a dying art form, the movie musical. So in this movie, a talent scout's about to lose his prize singer, who he had fought for years to make a star on his radio show. The guy is now ungrateful, spoiled, drinking heavily, and refusing to re-sign his radio contract. Enter Doris Day. The film, however, is best remembered today for an extended dream sequence combining animation and live action, which featured a cameo appearance by Bugs Bunny dancing and singing along with Doris Day. From the film, here is Doris Day singing the theme song, My Dream Is Yours.

So the first film I think of when talking about a radio-themed movie is the 1971 Play Misty For Me thriller starring Clint Eastwood as the announcer and Jessica Walter, a fan who persistently calls him up to play the song Misty. This movie was a landmark film as it was Clint Eastwood's directorial debut and the beginning of an extraordinary career as a movie director. From the movie Play Misty For Me, here is The First Time I Ever Saw Your Face by Roberta Flack.

Woody Allen's 1987 film Radio Days tells the story of the 1930s and 40s where radio was at the centre of many homes. It features the White family, who from humble backgrounds live and pursue their dream while listening to the radio. Some incidents in the film suggest that radio fills the characters with hopelessness, silly or impossible dreams. Other scenes show how radio is a welcome consolation, helping to prompt magic moments or simple amusement in even the drabbest parts of daily life. And the most serious segment shows radio as a force which brings a community together in collective grief. And that's why we love radio, for its ability to reach people on so many levels. From the movie Radio Days, here is If I Didn't Care by the Ink Spots.

honey child, more than words can say. If I didn't care, would I feel this way? Darling, if this isn't love, then why do I thrill so much? And what is it that makes my head go round and round while my heart just stands still so much? If I did.

in the earlier days, among radio's most popular and enduring shows were comedy programs, and many of the early comedians had learned their trade in vaudeville. And with a regimen of performing before several different audiences each day, it sharpened their timing, a skill that was invaluable for radio. And one actor that has timing down to a T is Dolly Parton. In 1987, Dolly Parton starred in the movie Straight Talk. In this wonderfully silly rom-com, Dolly accidentally becomes an on-air radio psychologist. And really, don't we all give a little bit of advice from time to time? Here is Dolly Parton from the movie Straight Talk.

Adrian Cronauer was a DJ in Saigon on Armed Forces Radio, hosting a top 40 radio show called Dawnbuster, in which he signed on each morning with the now famous words, "Good morning, Vietnam." And of course, in the 1987 film, this role was played by the fabulous Robin Williams. When airman disc jockey Adrian Cronauer takes up his post on Armed Forces Radio in Saigon in 1965, he abandons the approved playlist for rock and roll and adds irreverent remarks. His superiors are horrified, but the men love him as he accomplishes his mission of boosting morale, and his broadcasts pave the way for changes on Armed Forces Radio. Cronauer reported that he wanted to serve as an antidote to the homesickness and culture shock affecting thousands of young American men over in Vietnam, who in their teens and 20s had been picked up and dumped in a totally alien environment. And I'm sure our Vietnam vets were grateful for the part he played in adding some light to such a dark place they were all in. From Good Morning Vietnam, here is I Feel Good by James Brown.

What if you had the chance to travel back in time and change just one event in your life? What would that be? In the 2000 film Frequency, a rare atmospheric phenomenon allows a New York City firefighter to communicate with his son 30 years in the future via ham radio. For John Sullivan, played by Jim Caviezel, there is no question. He would undo the events of October 12, 1969, when an out-of-control fire took the life of his father, Frank, played by Dennis Quaid, a heroic firefighter. Ever since he was a kid, John has dreamed of being able to stop the tragedy of that fateful day, which set into motion the anger and loneliness that has haunted his adult life as a cop in the 1990s. Now John may get exactly what he wished for, and much more than he bargained for, when John saves his father but causes another tragedy that father and son must race against time to undo. You know, if the world had just one chance to change an event, I wonder what that would be. Well, I have a few ideas. From the movie Frequency, here is When You Come Back to Me Again with Garth Brooks.

The 2009 film Pirate Radio, directed by Richard Curtis, is a raucous historical fiction comedy about a rebellious band of DJs whose love for rock and roll spurs them to defy the British government in the late 1960s. You see, back then, BBC Radio broadcasted only 2 hours of rock and pop music every week. So over half of the country's population, that's about 21 million people, had to turn to a pirate radio station if they wanted to hear more of their favourite music. Then in 1967, the British government made it a crime to supply music, commentary, fuel, food and water to any unlicensed offshore broadcaster. And with this, the law sounded the official death knell for most of the pirate stations. Yet rock and roll had made its mark, and for a group of rebellious rock-loving disc jockeys, such restrictions were merely a hurdle. Many of them took to the seas, hunkering down on old fishing ships anchored off the eastern coast of England. From there, they broadcast programs built around the illicit rock tunes. Rogue rock and roll DJs spun the discs 24 hours a day. Older fans stayed up late at night to catch the beat, and younger ones hid transistor radios underneath their pillows as they listened to the music. The film Pirate Radio stars the great Bill Nye, the late Philip Seymour, Kenneth Branagh, and Emma Thompson. The film vividly conveys the power of rock and roll and the relish for freedom and playfulness. From Pirate Radio, here is All Day and All of the Night with The Kinks.

0: I'd often hold quite a long pause, which in radio terms is anathema. You do not ever stop. Much like that moment in the interview, and that's a short one, but it makes people feel really uncomfortable. Everything we do in media, it's always got to be something. There's always got to be a hook, there's got to be a story. It's unimaginable to have sort of a half hour of just dead air.
1: What does your partner use to floss her teeth?
2: She uses her hair.
0: I'll just go on the radio, and what I would declare is that I've got nothing to talk about.
3: James Valentine's afternoons.
0: What was funny was that callers started to call in to fill up that space. So they'd ring in and go, I heard you sort of stop, and so I just had to ring and say, it's okay, I'm doing nothing too.
1: See, Leanne's keen to be part of nothing already.
4: Oh, hi, James, I've heard of a ditty for you. We're busy doing nothing, working the whole day through.
5: He's not scared of improvising. Just that creativity, but also that trust that it will work, but also if it doesn't work, that's okay too.
0: If there's nothing coming out of a studio, an alarm goes off.
5: We did freak out the people in Master Control who look after the sound of radio. When we did have 20 seconds of silence, they were buzzing down the line. What are you doing? We've lost transmission.
0: And then one of them came back a few days later with a CD and he said, put this on. It's got an inaudible frequency on it and we won't have to put up with the alarm and your stupidity. The frequency was so low, it knocked out the transmitter. So we took the station off air. Here I've been given a CD with nothing on it. Destroys the entire broadcast system, proving, therefore, that media cannot do nothing.
6: And that, of course, was the fabulous James Valentine.

At the turn of the 21st century, radio was so widely accepted around the world that it often became part of the cultural background, always present, though not always noticed. Well, I hope you enjoyed the music that featured stories and music about radio. I'm Maggie Morgan, and you've been listening to Meet Me at the Movies. This program was produced in the studios of 2RRR Sydney and is being heard across Australia on the Community Radio Network. So, until we meet at the movies next time, be kind to one another.

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A different take on Take the A-Train. That's French pianist Michel Petrucciani. Opening up the breeze this week on the Community Radio Network. Thanks for joining us. The program, as usual, coming from the studios of 4MBS Classic FM, MBS Lite Digital Radio, and Silver Memories Nostalgia Radio in Brisbane. Milt Jackson is a regular on the program. This is Freddie Hubbard's Sunflower.

Milt Jackson, vibraphone, along with Freddie Hubbard playing trumpet, who wrote the piece called Sunflower, recorded at the studios, the Van Gelder Studios in New Jersey in 1972. And the rest of the group, Herbie Hancock, piano, Jay Berlinger, guitar, Ron Carter, bass, Billy Cobham, drums, and Ralph McDonald, percussion. And the strings arranged and conducted by Don Sobeski. Interesting, Sunflower. Yeah, why have they got a photograph of ostriches in the silhouette on the front cover, I wonder. Later, lyrics were added to that by Al Jarreau, and now it's called Little Sunflower. From Brisbane, this is Ingrid James.

Midnight Sun. Good album, that one, by Ingrid James and the Libor Smoldas organ trio from Prague. Recorded in Brisbane, Midnight Sun. Good album, but we played Little Sunflower. Little Sunflower, Freddie Hubbard and Al Jarreau were the composers. Nice lyrics by Al Jarreau. 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

The Andrew Firth Quartet on The Breeze, a very famous piece, made by Benny Goodman originally, Moonglow, been recorded by many people over the years as well. Lovely sound. Ted Vining Trio next on The Breeze. Ted Vining drums with Bob Sedergreen piano and Barry Buckley bass. This is Dollars and Cents. That's S-E-N-S-E. Hope you have plenty of both.

The Ted Vining Trio on the Breeze and Dollars and Cents from the 1994 album, Yours Is My Heart Alone. We have a real treat coming up very soon on the Breeze after we hear from the Keith Hounslow Quartet.

Trumpeter Keith Hounslow and his quartet, and another old favourite, Tangerine. Now to our special treat from an album called We're All Together Again for the First Time. And that collection being Dave Brubeck, piano, Paul Desmond, alto sax, Jerry Mulligan, baritone sax with Jack Six, bass, and Alan Dawson, drums. Recorded in Germany, in Berlin, in 1972. And this goes for 16 minutes, so plenty of time to enjoy a cup of tea or a late night something or other. Enjoy that, enjoy this. It doesn't need any introduction.

Yeah, I think the audience liked it and they got their money's worth for sure. Together again for the first time. Dave Brubeck, piano, Paul Desmond, alto sax, Jerry Mulligan, baritone sax, Jack Six, bass, and what about the drumming by Alan Dawson? Just a little bit of time for Bill Risby on the breeze.

Bill Risby with some solo piano to wrap up the program. It's Who You Know. It certainly is. Thanks for your company this week on The Breeze. I look forward to joining you again very, very soon. Enjoy the week ahead and stay safe and well. I'm John Deegan. Ciao for now.

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1: Hey, Unc. What's type 2 diabetes?
2: 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It's bad sickness if you let it get to you.
1: Why? What happens if you get it?
2: Well, look at me. I've lost my leg, my kidney's no good, gotta have dialysis and my eyesight's going. Just wish I'd listened to family and that helped more earlier, I could have stopped diabetes getting to me.
1: How?
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1: The Bohemian Beat.
2: Where are the poets and intellectuals of this time? The innovative minds, the intelligentsia, those that are breaking down the barriers and choosing a bohemian existence, escaping from dreary suburban ideals and materialistic death traps. Where are these engaging people? The risk takers, the revolutionaries, those living apart from this big unrest, those escaping the sterility of corporate junkies who get high, a materialistic consumption.

0: Welcome to the Bohemian Beat. We will journey beyond the horizon and find the artists living on the edge, going down into the murky waters of their very existence, where these brave souls have re-emerged with art that is challenging, original, and brutal.
1: You have tuned into the Bohemian Beat. I'm Riddy. We have a great show lined up today on the Bohemian Beat, focusing on the 2026 Byron Bay Writers Festival. But first, let's settle in with some music.

0: That was Chumbawamba with Dumbing Down. And if that track just made you sit up a bit straighter, good. Because here's the thing. You don't have to worry about being dumbed down if you engage with poetry. And today on the Bohemian Beat, we'll be engaging with real poetry. The kind that hits the gut, not the textbook. Mark Kelly Smith, the man who started the Poetry Slam movement in Chicago in the 1980s, put it like this. The very word poetry repels people. Why is that? Because of what schools have done to it. The slam gives it back to the people. We need people to talk poetry to each other. That's how we communicate our values, our hearts, the things that we've learned that makes us who we are. Today on the Bohemian Beat, we've got three poets who are doing exactly that, giving the words back to the people. Vincent Steed, Ender Baskin and Miles Merrill. All of them connected in one way or another to the living, breathing poetry scene. And all of this is also a little love letter to the 2026 Byron Bay Writers Festival. Vincent Steed, Poet's Choice winner at the Nimbin Performance Poetry World Cup, regular finalist, New South Wales Australian Poetry Slam finalist, MC, organiser and author of Simple Poems for Complex People. Mate, you bring the page and the stage like it's nothing. Welcome back to the Bohemian Beat.
1: Thanks for having me, Rudy.
0: Fantastic. Now, Vince, you're deep in the Nimbin Lismore scene. What's the real difference between a page poem and a poem that has to survive 8 minutes in front of a Nimbin crowd?
1: Mainly engagement with the audience is presenting something that it's not only just the words, it's yourself. And so at the Nimbin Performance Poetry World Cup, we invite people to bring props and perform their poem in any way, shape or form that they want to get their meaning across. And the whole idea of the exercise is to engage the audience for 8 minutes.
0: So it's much more visceral. You're actually utilising the whole body. It's not just writing it in terms of that sort of more introverted experience of conversing with poetry as a poet or even as a reader. So when you're actually going out to perform it, it's different vibe, different energy.
1: Very much so. Yeah.
0: Awesome. Now, you've won People's Choice more than once. What do audiences respond to that judges sometimes miss?
1: Sometimes judges are focused on the more technical aspects of the performance. So the poems are the performances are judged on the poem, the performance, audience reaction, and time. And sometimes people will get one or the other of those wrong, but the audience will feel the poet, feel the poem, and they know what they like.
0: And how do you find that? I mean, because, I mean, I've seen you perform and I've seen the audience respond and you've won that, the audience award. So what do you think it is? How has that informed your own performance?
1: Very much just reading the audience in your choice of poetry that you do. There's no use walking into an audience of old people and doing a young, fast, hip poem. And likewise, you don't want to be going into a young audience and doing a long monologue.
0: So what would you you've actually helped and nurtured a lot of young slam poets to sort of find and ferment their voice. What would you sort of help or recommend to people that are thinking about, you know, they've written some poems and they kind of want to sort of get into that vibe, but what would you recommend?
1: Always write something new. So look at the subject, say it's on dogs, and think about how the mainstream would describe a dog, and then go left. Think of something different that's going to grab people's attention.
0: So you're thinking more from the attention. So you think about when you're looking through your poems, will you be sort of looking at something that's more focused on the audience and, say, focused on yourself?
1: A little bit of both. That's a hard question to answer that some poets are entirely focused on writing for the audience and some poets are entirely focused on sharing their own meaning. The best poems are the combination of both.
0: True. That is always just finding that balance, all those ingredients that make up a poem. Now, Vincent, you run so many poetry events around Lismore and Nimbin. Why keep organising when you could just perform?
1: I help run poetry events around the place and I do perform, but the main emphasis of my activities these days is giving back to poetry. When I first arrived at the poetry scene in Nimbin 16 years ago, I was a very withdrawn, shy person, and poetry has brought me out of myself and allowed me to be a lot more confident. I've got no problem standing in front of a hall full of people and talking the fat, so to speak, and just being myself. And that was the gift that poetry has given me. And I love getting people up on stage for the first time and watching them shaking and quivering, and then they get the applause and they walk off stage 2 inches taller.
0: And hooked. So your book title is Simple Poems for Complex People. Now, is that a mission statement or a warning?
1: I think the idea was to present a mixture of pure poetry with rhyme schemes and setups, with nonsense poetry that was in a form that was accessible to all people, and recognising that it's not the poem, it's the audience, it's the reader that gives it the understanding and the meaning. So it's the reader gives the complexity to simple poems.
0: That is an interesting way of sort of turning that around. So, okay, so how about dropping us a piece right now? Any poem you want.
1: I think we might do something in the slam section.
0: Yep. We got time.
1: This is a slam poem. A 2-minute cram of verbal spam, or under spotlight's glam, I'll be a ham pretending I give a damn about world flim-flam. In my evolution from a clam to a human in a pram, with words I will ram you, wham, bam, thank you, ma'am. In a religiously rhyming rant, why I try and plant mentally decant ideas so elegant that I begin to pant like a hyperventilating infant. Because audiences love babies.

0: manifestation. Kim Kardashian ideation, collagen lip implantation, Brazilian wax exfoliation, teenage acne inflammation, suppression of sexual orientation, homophobic vilification, exploitation of colonization, refusal of refugee repatriation, negative effects of radiation, rising sea level inundation, climate change, conflagration, plant and animal extermination, planet Earth's termination, which is all trivialization of my fragile mental situation, which is why this is a scam poem, a sham poem, just an I am poem.
1: Fantastic. And just letting everyone know that you didn't read that at all. That was from memory. Vincent, you have amazing memory.
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0: This is a Bohemian Beat, and that was Gong with Escape Control Delete. Now, coming down the line from Melbourne is Ender Baskar, poet, bookseller, small press publisher, winner of the Overland Judith Wright Poetry Prize, and his debut collection, 200 Million Musketeers, just copped the Ann Elder Award and a bunch of shortlists. The book is all parenthood, chaos, migrant memory and language that refuses to sit still. Ender, welcome to the Bohemian Beat. How's the phone line treating you? Hello. Ender, are you there?
1: Yes, I'm here.
0: Oh, awesome. Yes, awesome. Well, that's fantastic. We've got the phone line going and this is fantastic to have you here on the Bohemian Beat today. Now, just going straight to the questions, 200 Million Musketeers. Now, that title alone is a whole mood. What's the book actually doing with the daily madness of being a parent?
1: You know, I was afraid when I became a parent that I wouldn't have time to write, you know, for my creative practice. And this is a kind of fear of, you know, a lot of artists and poets and writers. I think this book is about figuring that out. And for me, the figuring out was realizing that I didn't need to have heaps of solitude and time all alone by myself, you know, big chunks of time, and that I could just create from scraps, you know. And so I was just collecting scraps of, you know, my own thoughts, the world around me, the things that my children were saying, and cobbling it all together. And I think I devised a new way of working for myself, which kept that creative flow going. And so I decided to like trust the energy and go with it, and it's been great so far, and this book is a big it's thanks to that.
0: So you're sort of finding poetry in the everyday. So
1: you
0: write with almost no punctuation or capital letters. Mm-hmm. Is that a stylistic choice or just the reality of writing while someone else is yelling dad?
1: A bit of both. I think the I had dabbled with, you know, different stylistic choices in the past. You know, tried to figure out my own voice, how my own poems would look on the page. Having kids and working this way, you strip everything. I kind of decided to strip everything bare and be a lot freer and a lot easier and forget about capital letters and too much punctuation and just go and hope that the reader would come with me. Yeah.
0: And you found that they did?
1: So far, so good. Yeah.
0: So you're appearing at Byron Writers Festival this year on the Migration Stories panel. What does it mean to bring these Turkish-Australian family airport memories to Bundjalung country?
1: They're my own stories, and I think we've all got our own stories, if we're being honest with ourselves, that we, you know, either experience firsthand or through relatives or, you know, way down the line, those of us who are like, you know, settlers in Australia. They were quite formative memories for me, and I realized in adulthood that I was quite a keen observer of, you know, the world around me and my family dynamics. I'm an only child, so I was kind of quietly watching and probably ruminating a bit. And for me, the airport story is my parents chose not to visit Turkey regularly or go back to Turkey when I was a child, unlike a lot of my other family members and community members and friends who would go back regularly. And so I was always dreaming about Turkey, like, what is this place that I'm from? And the airport was the, you know, that's the portal to go and get there. And I think that, you know, airports are that for a lot of people. There was a magic, maybe, you know, growing up in the 90s, it was a bit more magical, you know, it was less common than it is now. And so for people up in Byron, I think on Bundjalung country, I think you can bring your own, you know, experiences, or hopefully it triggers some thoughts that are interesting.
0: Yeah, which is what we want, isn't it? We want to engage with the poetry, with our own understanding and how and what that brings up, even for readers when they're sort of reading these stories, which, you know, poets who are sort of like really pushing the limits of it, you know, really going into experience, right? Isn't that sort of what makes a really good poem is being able to articulate your unique experience in an interesting manner.
1: Absolutely. And I think, you know, for me, a good poem wants to make you write your own poem. So I hope through reading about, say, airport experiences, migration, or, you know, just, you know, the cases like childhood or neighbourhood. You know, I've got a long poem about neighbours when I was just going through this exercise of thinking about every house I've lived in and all the neighbours that I've had in my life. And a lot of people have come up to me and said that they can relate, and it's, you know, spun them out or spun them into thinking about their own lives in that way, which is, you know, touching and good.
0: Well, that's the work of a good poet. Thanks, Ender. So just a quick one. What's one line or moment from the book that still surprises you when you read it out loud?
1: Oh, there are so many. Because I think when you're, you know, when you're flowing, you know, when the writing's coming, and when you're really in the work, you know, it takes you places and you go places that you didn't know you could go, that you didn't know existed. So you surprise yourself in the writing. And I think if you did know what you were going to write before you wrote it, you know, it wouldn't be worth doing. So, yeah, there are lots. I think there are a lot of memories and a lot of, let alone kind of turns of phrase, you know, experiences of language, but there are a lot of memories that I found. Yeah, just going with that neighbors poem, the poem that I wrote about neighbors, I uncovered a lot of patterns in my own kind of like life and childhood that surprised me and continue to surprise me.
0: Well, that's amazing. Would you like to share a short piece with us?
1: Sure, I'm going to share a short piece. The thing about this book is that I decided to write really long poems, and the long poems are kind of composite poems. Yeah. I think the totality of, you know, writing a poem in this way, as in like short poems, felt hard, even though I don't have much time. So I'm kind of, you know, out of the chaos of like this parenthood and this domestic life, throwing a lot of different images together and getting long poems. So I'm going to read a short poem.
0: Awesome.
1: And it's not in my book. It's from a publication called Unusual Work down in Melbourne, which is a kind of legendary literary magazine. And it's called My Name is Ender. And I've never read this a sound poem out on radio before, so I hope you will receive it well. It's called My Name is Ender. Ender, Ender, Ender, Ender, Edna, Edna, Endo, Enders, Anders, Andy, Antler, Andrew, Andy, Andre, Andy, Andre, Edward, Endy, Endo, Ando, Andro. Nice to meet you, Andrew. Thank you, Andrew. Enza, Enya, Blender, Return to Sender, Love Me Tender, Double Ender, East Ender, West End Boy, Tail Ender, Big Ender, Ender the Bender, Ender the Dragon. How do you spell that? Where's that name from? Is that Irish? Oh, that's Turkish. Like Ender's Game. Never heard that before. Never mind. That's interesting. That's unusual. That's unique. Can you spell that for me? No. Can you write that down? Ender, E-N-D. No, no, no, no. D, D for dog. D-E-R. Ender. It's not the end of the world. Ender, Ender, Ender. What, what, what, what, what, what? I didn't catch that. Ender, Ender, Ender, Enza, Enya, Enya, Anja, Engine, End it. Wendell, Enver, Under, Andre, Ember, Enja, Enzo, Emdo, Ende, Inda, Unga, Anga, Inja, Enjoy, MG, Inga, Onga, Olga, Anya, Enema, Enemy, Embassy, Endy, Endo, Ender, Ender, Ender, Ender, Ender, Ender, Ender, Ender, Ender, Ender, Ender, Ender, Ender, Ender, Bashkan, end of story, the end.
0: Ender Bashkan, thank you for jumping on the phone. Okay, and everyone, grab 200 million musketeers if you can. It's alive. And we'll see you, Ender, in Byron in a couple of days. Thank you so much.
1: My pleasure. Thanks for having me. I'll see you all soon. Bye.

0: You are listening to the Bohemian Beat on Bay FM 99.9. I'm Riddy, and today we're focusing on the Byron Bay Writers' Festival. And now, the man who dragged the poetry slam kicking and screaming into Australia and then refused to let it behave, Miles Merrill, founder of the Australian Poetry Slam, creative director of World Travels, performing writer who mixes poetry, theatre, hip-hop and political confrontation. Miles, welcome to the Bohemian Beat.
1: Pleasure to be here.
0: It's a pleasure to have you. Now, you left Chicago for a cliff overlooking the ocean and a rainforest backyard. Was that a romantic leap or just the smartest way to escape another Midwestern winter and another casting call for Ethnic Thug Number 3?
1: Well, good multi-layered question. I came to Australia because I got into a relationship with an Australian in Chicago. And then, we came over here to try and work it out. And, just met somebody else. And when I met that someone else, they, invited me to continue staying in Australia. And we were living on a cliff down the south coast of Sydney, which is really lovely. And it was January when I had the choice to go back. So it was minus 27 in Chicago and, 30 here. So it wasn't too challenging a choice, really. And good healthcare in comparison to the States as well.
0: So. Sort of a visceral decision.
1: Yeah.
0: So Poetry Slam is basically competitive storytelling with a side of blood sport. When you first unleashed it on Australia, how many polite poetry readings did you accidentally murder in the process?
1: Well, it's still counting, right? I mean, there are lots of poetry readings still going on around Australia. And I think one of the things that we've seen at poetry readings is someone gets up and reads their poetry, but when they look out at the audience, everyone in the audience is preparing their poem to get up on stage and perform to people who are in the audience preparing their poem to get up on the stage. And you're a bit like, so who's actually here?
0: I've had that experience.
1: Yeah, so you're a bit like, well, is it a poetry group or is it a poetry performance? What is it? And I think that putting the artifice of competition over a poetry reading brings an audience, right? And they cheer, clap, give it a standing ovation in some instances. It's basically this trick to bring people to poetry readings is to put competition because, people want to see a hero rise or fall on the night.
0: Interesting. That's kind of pressure there. So your style, Miles, is described as flinging words in a rapid-fire onslaught that hits your gut. What's the most unexpected bodily reaction you've ever gotten from an audience member? Tears, laughter, or someone needing a quiet moment?
1: All of the above, actually. I did a solo performance commissioned by the Sydney Opera House, and in the middle of my show, two people got up and walked out and complained about my my work was offensive to Christians. And so I was like, okay, I did my job.
0: Well, I mean, if you don't offend, is it really poetry? It's more just entertainment then, isn't it? Because, I mean, that's what you go. If you want entertainment, you want to feel good and you want to feel just in a sort of a bland sort of, moderate sort of regulated area. Mm. Like, don't go to a slam because, you're going to get fling words at you right into your gut. Now, Miles, you have taught educators in Namibia, Zimbabwe, India, Indonesia. What's the one universal truth about storytelling that survives every language, every border, and every awkward translator?
1: That we all have stories, and some people don't feel like their stories matter because they don't see enough of their life experiences reflected in, television, books, songs, all of those things that get elevated to our ears and eyes. They require a little bit of power, and so people who don't have much power often don't think that their stories are important enough to put out into the world, and that to me is a bit of a tragedy because the thing that excites me every time I go to a poetry slam, in the same way as I'm never going to get tired of books or movies or TV shows, I will never get tired of hearing people's stories. And so that's what actually excites me and motivates me, even though I've been to probably 1,000 poetry slams.
0: Well, that's the diversity of human, of being the human. Now, Miles, you once said actors are just elaborate puppets for other people's ideas. So when you perform your own work, you're pulling the strings. Miles a poet, Miles the activist, or the kid who used to shout into a trombone mic in a Chicago band.
1: Mm, that's right. Yeah, so... yeah, I agree with all of those things.
0: Well, that's pretty much what you said.
1: Yeah.
0: So let's talk about who's pulling your strings.
1: I am, I think, you know, but also I guess my kids, you know, and my feeling of being a dad and being responsible for being a role model and the community a bit as well, because a lot of the work that I do is about community development and answering the needs of people who, you know, want to express themselves in their own town. You know, we do poetry slams in some of the, I guess, lowest income, most remote areas of the world. We work in Mumbai with Word Travels. We work in little country towns. And quite often we're combating racism. We're, you know, putting people on stage who've experienced trauma. And I think that is a call for me to not just focus on myself, but actually create space for other people to be on the mic.
0: Yeah, because obviously, like, racism has clearly sort of fueled some of your fire. If you could write one poem that every racist on the planet was forced to listen to on repeat in a locked room, what would the opening line be? And would you leave the door unlocked afterwards?
1: Oh, gosh, that's a hard one. Okay, would I leave the door unlocked afterward? Well, what would they be fed? I mean, if they were locked in there, was there some food, some coffee? Would they have to die?
0: No, we're just locking them in there and you're going to force them to repeat, like you're going to have them listening to something on repeat in this locked room that's going to change them. Do you have anything?
1: Ooh, okay. How do I tell my daughters that no matter how kind, generous, and smart they are, they can be hated for being born brown without making them scared of the world?
0: That's hard. Mm. That is really hard. Mm. So what do you do?
1: Well, what I do is I try to instill as much resilience and confidence I guess prepare them for the world with the, I guess, knowledge that villains can live amongst us. And if they've got enough self-belief in their own personality and their own talent and their own right to be in any space, they hopefully will be able to bounce off of, bounce any discrimination off of themselves, you know, and say, hey, it's actually not me, it's you. You know, the problem that you're dealing with is your own and it's got nothing to do with me. I'm actually a really solid, good person.
0: Because it's a real thing, isn't it? Because what we're looking at, whether it's racism, sexism, all the isms of these horrible people, it's kind of like their patterns of behaviour, which is very much about control, sadistical, their bullying, isn't it? So it is, it's sort of like learning how, as a poet, you sort of have to learn how to stand up to the sort of the bigots out there.
1: Yeah, and, you know, also know that it probably comes from their own fear of instability and the unknown. If you don't have much, you're probably scared that someone's going to take it away from you. And anything that's unknown has the potential to upset the balance of life for you. So, you know, I think that's where a lot of racism comes from, is that fear of the other.
0: Yes, we can't let fear sort of direct our lives, can we? It sort of limits everything about us. It's a terrible emotion, I think, to get caught up in. Now, Miles, a poem.
1: Sure. Yeah.
0: You have a bohemian listening audience.
1: Okay.
0: And I love them. They're just amazing. They're Byron Shire and beyond audience. So.
1: Okay, here we go. Sorry. Mm-hmm. That was a poem called Some Sounds Cannot Be Written Down.
0: All right. Well, I wasn't expecting such a short one there, Miles. But yeah, you've made your point.
1: No, I'll do a poem, poem.
0: Okay, you do a poem, poem.
1: I'll do a poem, poem. All right. So this one was actually inspired by Ballina. I was camping in a caravan park in Ballina. I know that's cheating. You know, you're supposed to hike 3 kilometers into the bush and push some trees apart. But there I was in a caravan park, and I woke up in the middle of the night, and my tent had become a balloon, and I was bouncing down the hill in my tent. I could see through the flap in the side of the tent that the hill's hoist was like a helicopter. Clothes flying everywhere. But eventually I was wrapped in tent. I was wrapped in nylon poles sticking out everywhere in a ditch. And I got up in the morning and I did the only normal thing, what everybody does. You know, I raced to the nearest Byron Bay Cafe, ordered a soy latte with honey, and wrote a poem about it. So here we go. Ms. Sky. She carries a cattle prod that cracks like a ripped electric cable on a wet highway. Zig, zig, zig, zig. White light veins stretch across the dark heart of heaven. The lightning and thunder makes me think the world's ducks are quack, quack, quacking overhead. The world's hands are overhead. The rain is a 17-year cicada plague. G-g-g-gone kamikaze on my nylon A-frame. A Ballina hurricane spins in my racing brain, and I beg the sky's bucket dumpers to stop pounding my weak shelter! And charcoal clouds stroll on, mighty fists socked back packed into billowing pockets, revealing the moon and my sanity. I unzip my tent, poke my head to the sky, and now half the sky is stars. Half the sky is stars. Half the sky is stars.

0: All right, Miles Merrill, absolute legend. Thank you for your 20 minutes of Voltage. Thanks, Miles.
1: Thank you.
0: So, everyone, that's the map. People, get out of the house, get to a mic, or just get to Byron and let the words hit you. Huge thanks to Vincent Steed, Ender Baskin, and Miles Merrill. You've been listening to The Bohemian Beat. I'm Riddy. Don't get dumbed down. Talk poetry to each other. So we're going to end with a track from Joelistics, Say I'm Good, and a language warning. Thank you for joining us today on The Bohemian Beat.

30 years have flown by. Rests his forehead in his hands with a tear in his eye. He starts to cry, cause life isn't the same since his precious wife died. He wakes up a lot at night. He's up at the crack of dawn every single morning, out the door when the paper hits the front lawn. Then sets a table for two for breakfast and a chat with his missus that he misses, and he wishes that they could be together once again.

side, and he's on the phone fighting with the bastards that told him that he couldn't have his license. So now he can't drive, and he's annoyed, and now it makes it hard to get to his doctor's appointment. He's got a bad heart and he needs new dentures. His body's falling apart and there's things he don't remember. September, they wanted to put him in a nursing home. Over my dead body, he replied, as he cursed him so unfairly. He rarely gets visits from his

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2: I'm Nick Thorpe and this is the documentary, The Alternative to Orban, from the BBC World Service. In January this year, Hungary's Prime Minister Viktor Orban held his annual international press conference. It's almost the only time that he takes questions from foreign journalists and critical media in Budapest. Elections in Hungary are just round the corner. The leader of the opposition, Péter Magyar, a former member of Orban's own party, Fidesz, is currently leading in the polls. So I thought I'd try to find out how Orban really feels about the man gunning for his job.
3: Prime Minister, in the spirit of this season of goodwill, please could you tell us the three things that you admire or respect most about Péter Magyar? Thank you.
4: He left the Fidesz. That's all.
2: Later that day, Péter Magyar held a press conference of his own to match his rival. And I asked him what he respects about Orban. Having seen Orban's response, he was prepared. Magyar said he admired Orban's first term in government from 1998 to 2002, his record on immigration, and the fact that they both love football. And that evening, he posted the two exchanges on Facebook side by side. The video has since had more than 1 million views. In the comments, Magyar's official account exhorts his followers, share it and feel the difference. Since Fidesz swept to power in 2010, no one has posed a serious electoral threat to Viktor Orban. Voters credited him for a strong recovery from the financial crash and keeping out irregular migrants. He pushed through a brand new Hungarian constitution, which helped consolidate his party's power. In the last parliamentary election, Fidesz won yet another landslide victory, which Orban himself described as so big you can see it from the moon. But in the 4 years since then, the economy has faltered and discontent in Hungary has grown. With less than 3 months to the election, poll after poll suggests that Péter Magyar has convinced a significant part of the population that Orban's 16th year in power could also be his last.
5: Hi, I'm Péter Magyar, 44 years old, the leader of the Tisza party, the main opposition party in Hungary.
2: So who is Péter Magyar and where did this upstart politician come from? A good place to start is here in Kálmán-Mikszás Square, close to the centre of Budapest and the elite Catholic boys' secondary school where he studied for 4 years.
5: It was a very elite high school in Hungary, I can tell you. Many former prime ministers graduated there. It could be strange, but I was very much interested in politics in my early ages as well. My family are lawyers. Everybody is lawyers. So my mom is a judge or was a judge. My father was a lawyer. My grandfather was a Supreme Court lawyer.
4: The group to which I belonged and Péter Magyar belonged were especially politically interested.
2: This is Ágoston Mráz. He's a political analyst and a director of the pro-government think tank Nézőpont.
4: And a former classmate of Péter Magyar. And our secondary school was a Catholic one and belonged to, so to say, to the strongholds of the conservative circles. And therefore, Viktor Orban visited our secondary school. He represented for us a totally new country, a conservative and modern country. And during our 4 years in secondary school, he became prime minister.
2: Viktor Orban first served as prime minister from 1998 to 2002, then didn't return to power until 2010. While the young Orbán ruled the country, he was only 34, the young Péter Magyar got stuck into his law degree at the newly founded Péter Pázmány Catholic University.
6: Péter Magyar had a very different hair back then. You know, we are talking late 90s, early 2000s, so the spikes, you remember? It's like German techno kind of haircut.
2: This is Sándor Esik, a lawyer and author of one of Hungary's most popular political substacks.
6: Péter Magyar was a year above me, with a lot of people who are now like cabinet ministers and all the other leading figures of Fidesz party. So the law school at Péter Pázmány University was like a seedbed for the new generation of Fidesz.
2: Péter Magyar, like most of his fellow students at the university, was devastated when Fidesz lost in 2002 and promptly joined the party, one which Viktor Orbán now set about reshaping to become an invincible political force. Orbán stormed back to power in 2010 with a strong mandate for change.
7: The leader of conservative Fidesz, Viktor Orbán, said that Hungarians had voted to defeat hopelessness.
8: Flag-waving Fidesz supporters danced late into the night in Vörösmarty Square. This was the biggest victory of any party in the 20 years since democracy was restored in Hungary.
6: Magyar, unlike a lot of other people from Pázmány, didn't go to the first line of Fidesz politics. He became one of those background personalities. And during the last 15 years, I think Orbán started to tap into that resource, bringing in younger politicians like Judit Varga.
2: Judit Varga was Péter Magyar's wife. They'd met at a party in 2005 and got married a year later.
6: Péter Magyar's position got stronger within Fidesz. When they were looking for a new justice minister, it was his wife. He had a job like Diák Hitel Központ, with a student's loan organization. So he was, you know, destined to be, you know, living a successful life in the background and retire with a truckload of money. You know, everyone was expected someone from Fidesz to make a break at some point. But it came as a complete surprise that he started to what he's doing.
9: In 2010, Fidesz won the election. You became a diplomat. Did you have any doubts then about what they were doing?
5: At the beginning, no. Because, you know, we were after 8 years of social liberal governance. They almost destroyed the country. Hungary had to go to the IMF, so the Hungarian economy just collapsed. And we thought at that time, and I was not alone with this sentiment, that it is necessary to stabilize the country, to help the people. So it was not obvious for me, especially, that it's something wrong and it's too much at the beginning. And then, after a while, I became more and more critic. Openly and just among friends.
9: Could you highlight your most important of doubt or disillusion? Was there one moment?
5: No, several moments. It was a long way. But I can tell you that the Fidesz we see today is very, very different Fidesz I joined in 2002. But I was always told by the politicians that it is necessary to hold the position and to keep the power. So, okay, I accepted it for a time. But of course, the turning point was in 2024.
10: Jó estét kívánok, köszöntöm nézőinket, szervusztok! Mozgalmas heten és...
2: In February 2024, a scandal broke. The president of Hungary, Katalin Novák, had granted a pardon to a man who'd helped cover up the sexual abuse of children in one of Hungary's state-run children's homes. The pardon had been countersigned by the Minister of Justice, Judit Varga, Magyar's wife. On the 10th of February, Novák and Varga resigned. In a party dominated by men, to see two of its leading women fall like skittles was a shock for everyone. By then, Péter Magyar and Judit Varga were freshly divorced.
6: When they forced to abdicate Judit Varga, mother of his children, and even if it's an ex-wife, what I heard was that it was like the last drop.
2: Magyar posted on Facebook. He wrote, I do not want to be part of a system in which the real people in charge hide behind women's skirts. The following day, he appeared on Partizan, a popular left-leaning Hungarian political YouTube channel, and explosively criticized Fidesz, accusing them of cronyism and corruption.
10: Szervusz Péter, köszönöm szépen, hogy elfogadtad meghívásunkat.
11: Jó estét, szervusz.
9: Take us back to that moment. Did you know what you were going to say or not say?
5: No, it was not a planned move. My mother called me not to go, but I did the opposite, so I was...
9: Why not? What did your mother say?
5: Because everybody knows the situation, but knew the situation in Hungary, so it's not very safe to go against this government. That's why I mentioned during the interview that if I were Antal Rogan, who was the propaganda and minister responsible also for the Secret Service, I wouldn't do anything against Peter Magyar, because everybody will know who and what did and what not. And it was a good strategy, because I'm still here and I'm still alive, which was not so obvious after the interview.
2: In response, Fidesz ministers said Peter Magyar was a liar and was using the scandal to build himself a political career.
9: You abandoned your own world, your old friends. How lonely was that?
5: It was quite lonely at the beginning of the story, I can tell you. One third of my ex-friends are already ex-friends, and one third are still friends, but very much afraid to contact me directly, because they are still in the system. And one third are not so much afraid, but it's hard to imagine that we can have a walk on the street. And when I was here in this house, lonely, I was wondering whether it was a good decision, because I have also three kids. I love them very much. And I was very much worried about their future as well. It was a very, very, very, very negative period, but it was only two weeks. And then another story started.
12: So first I saw him in the interview, of course, as most of us in Hungary.
9: On the Partizan interview.
12: On the Partizan interview, yes.
2: This is Anita Szeprényi. She's a consultant who started working with Magyar in the early months of 2024.
12: That interview was so authentic and so honest. Peter managed to voice the feeling of so many Hungarians that I felt that it doesn't only resonate with me, but practically with everyone I know.
2: After coming out on Partizan, there was an outpouring of support for Magyar on social media. It soon evolved into feet on the street in the real world.
5: I remember when we held this huge demonstration, and I had a long speech, as always, and I just decided in the middle of the speech that I will inform the public that we will go around the country. So after this demonstration, we will have a country tour.
12: This friend called me that actually someone needs to help Peter because he will start traveling the country. Would I be interested? And I say, let's meet. And then we decide, we met, and then the campaign started. So there was not much talk. We went with the flow.
2: Hungary's villages and small towns have always been Fidesz heartlands. So Tisza expected to enter hostile territory.
5: Nobody knew at that time whether there will be any positive feeling in the countryside for an opposition politicians. And I was very much worried. I remember for the first time we visited Békés County, Gyula. It was the first scene of the country tour. And I was called by my colleague that, look, you wouldn't believe it, but there are around 1,000 people besides the castle in Gyula.
2: By the spring, Magyar had decided to turn his movement into a proper political party. As there was no time before the June elections to the European Parliament, he took over a dormant political party, Tisza.
12: It was so spontaneous, like we made the decisions from one day to the other. We never had two identical days.
2: Then, June the 9th.
13: Good evening. Results are beginning to arrive in this year's European elections.
5: I was quite pessimistic. I'm always a bit pessimistic about results.
9: Really?
5: Yes. I would have been happy with 4 seats.
12: When we saw like it's 7 seats, like everyone screamed, this is unbelievable. It's something that no one would expect it.
2: Tisza's share of the vote was 29%, second only to Fidesz on 44.
12: We sense that something is changing on the tour. We sense that the country is moving and changing.
5: And in my mind, it was clear immediately that this is a turning point. And at that time, I felt that we will be able to defeat them for the next general election. It was clear for me.
2: 2 years on, the 2026 election campaign is now in full swing. Most polls put Tisza 8 to 12 points ahead, but Fidesz are fighting back hard. Their campaign often targets Péter, portraying him as unfit for office and literally as a psychopath. These arguments animate the Fidesz faithful. But for undecided voters, there's also the idea that Magyar is an opportunist, seizing on a moment of political instability out of ambition, not principle. The Fidesz Congress in mid-January brimmed over with enthusiasm and the expectation of victory. Top Fidesz woman Alexandra Szentkirályi told the crowd, "We need the kind of leader who doesn't just react to events, but thinks ahead and is actually one step ahead of them all."
11: Orbán Viktor.
2: Later, a Fidesz minister and former friend of Péter Magyar, Gergely Gulyás, spoke to the assembly.

0: who runs an educational charity supporting children from Hungary's large and largely impoverished Roma minority.
1: Hello.
0: She advises Tissa on social policy and is standing as a candidate in the April election. Peter Magyar makes no secret of his right-wing roots, but his movement has captured the imagination of people across the political spectrum who oppose Orbán. I was curious to hear what drew a social activist like her to the Tissa party.
2: So would you describe yourself really as a left-wing person?
3: This is a very good question, because what I found most convincing in the Tissa party and in Péter Magyar's politics is precisely that it is ideology-free. Hungarian politics has been deliberately over-ideologized in order to divide people. The growing number of poor and the decline in equal access to education leads to the impoverishment of the entire country.
2: What could your party, the Tissa party, do to change that situation?
3: The most important thing is that Tissa has openly stated a systemic radical change is necessary. Analyze the data, conduct research, and base reforms on real evidence.
4: I think in times of war, politicians like Viktor Orbán, who is experienced.
0: Ágoston Mráz, again, a Fidesz loyalist and the director of Nézőpont in TZ, a think tank closely aligned with the government.
4: He would like to hold out Hungary from any kind of war. He's more supported than somebody who is at least a question mark. Clearly, Péter Magyar doesn't say that he is leading Hungary into a war. But for the Hungarians, he's a big question, because there is no experience with his promises.
0: Back in 2009, when Orbán was last in opposition, he told me that if he won, he would replace the people in 12,000 public office roles. It was as though he knew their names. And this could be one of the biggest challenges facing Tissa if they win. Would those 12,000 people who owe their careers to Fidesz cooperate? I asked Ágoston Mráz.
4: If the legitimacy of new government is not questioned, I think there will be cooperation from those people. But you very much emphasized that Péter Magyar and the Tissa party would wish to have a liberal democracy in which the checks and balances work very well, and therefore I could imagine that there will be conflicts between, for example, the Constitutional Court and a new majority, and it would lead at the end to less stability. Therefore, it's a very strong argument in the hands of Viktor Orbán that his own re-election is a guarantee for stability.
2: I sometimes worry, as a citizen of this country, as well as a long-time observer of it, about how confident one can be in Hungarian democracy.
4: I'm not happy that you are scared of the Hungarian situation. I think it's much better than you described. 2010, Viktor Orbán got a very strong mandate to change everything. In case of Péter Magyar, huge amount of voters of Tisza wants to get a similar change. But whether he will get a similarly strong mandate, I have my questions about.
5: Even his voters don't think that Péter Magyar is a good guy, but they vote for him, whatever.
0: András Pulai is an independent polling expert from the Publicus agency.
5: So if Fidesz tries to send a message that he is a bad guy, people think, yes, we know. And would you vote for such a guy? Yes, we would, because we think he is the one. And he's the only one who can get rid of Orbán for the country's sake.
0: So could Orbán mobilize his own camp and win over just enough of the undecided to secure an astonishing fifth consecutive term in office?
5: The day-to-day Fidesz campaign targets these voters. And as we have seen, not without effect.
2: The Tissa party is described often as a protest party. Is that a strength or a weakness?
6: It's not a problem for me if the majority of the people are opponent, if they are criticizing the Tissa

0: now and maybe later that is a government. It's a good sign. If there is no critics, if there is no debate in your party, in the public, it's not a good sign in the democracy. This was the beginning of the end of the Fidesz. Criticism is a good thing. You will need compromises, not to rule the country, but to serve the country. I know them, I know their tricks, I know the communications, and I know that they are very much frightened. And, you know, whether I'm frightened or not, there is no other chance just to go forward and to win this election. This is once in a lifetime opportunity, not for Peter Magyar, but for the country.
1: 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It was a Whistledown production. The producer was Artemis Irvin.
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0: What is that tattoo? It looks real lame. Who done it?
1: My mate Slick did. What? It looks good.
0: You're nuts. Stuff like that, you need a professional, not some backyard joker by the name of Slick.
1: Ah, come on. It only cost me a few dollars for this anyway.
0: Yeah, it looks like it too. I hope Slick had clean gear.
1: Yeah? And why's that?
0: You heard of blood viruses like hepatitis B and C? What about HIV?
1: Nah, that's from sex, not tattoos.
0: Oh, I can't believe you don't know this stuff. HIV, Hep B and C, they're transmitted through blood-to-blood contact too, like backyard tattooing and piercing. I hope for your sake, the man Slick used sterile gear.
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1: I'd like to invite our good friend and longtime brother John Lillis onto stage. You guys might remember him, he's the third man that's in our Flying Home Tram Sessions video. He's just gonna be helping out.

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1: Hi, this is Terry Marshall from Kendal Desert Band in Central Australia. When we're in WA, we tune into Radio Kalari. Bye-bye.

0: Hello, I'm Adam Evans with the NIRS News. A second review of the National Agreement on Closing the Gap will look for ways to make better progress towards meeting the targets. The Productivity Commission has been asked to complete a more explicit examination of Closing the Gap funding, investment practices and community sector resources. There are 19 Closing the Gap targets. One has been met, only three others are on track to be met by the deadline. Commissioner Selwyn Button says the review will provide practical advice for the federal government.
1: Many of the targets expire in 2031, so doing the review now and providing advice back to government when we complete our review next year, we'll certainly look at then ensuring that we can provide some practical advice to government to really, I guess, get a push along for some of those targets to make sure at least we can close the gap by 2031.
0: The H5 bird flu has been detected in a dolphin in South Australia. The dead dolphin was found at Goolwa in South Australia's Fluro Peninsula. The state's chief veterinary officer says it's likely the dolphin ate an affected bird or came into close contact with one. There have been more than 350 positive bird flu events reported across the country. While there have been several cases across the world of dolphins with bird flu, this is a new development for Australia. While vaccination programs are being used to protect wildlife from the H5 bird flu, there are calls to boost existing biodiversity management programs.
2: If we're investing more in that, we're giving our wildlife populations that bounce back capability. They might have a percentage knocked over by bird flu, but if their habitat's healthy, if the predators are down, if the feral species are dealt with, and if fire's well managed, we're giving them the best possible opportunity to survive.
0: That was Patrick O'Leary, the CEO of Country Needs People. He says invasive plants and feral animals are the biggest threat to wild birds. Conservation groups are calling for a wildlife resilience fund of at least $200 million. And the federal government says electricity bills could rise by more than 10% if states are allowed to power data centres using coal and gas instead of renewables. That's what Energy Minister Chris Bowen says as he stands firm on national rules requiring data centres to use renewables backed by battery and gas. Queensland and the Northern Territory can apply to use coal or gas instead if a government-owned company can prove it's cheaper. However, Mr. Bowen says Canberra will make the final call and the bar will be set very high. It comes after Queensland Premier David Crisafulli claimed that his state had secured a carve-out this week. We'll have more coming up next.
3: Census night was Tuesday, 11th of August. There's still time to complete the census. 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Authorised by the Australian Bureau of Statistics, Canberra.
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0: To sport, and winning the centre clearance battle will be the key to success tonight when the Western Bulldogs play Collingwood in AFL's first wildcard final at the MCG. The Bulldogs beat Collingwood by 4 points last time they met in round 12. Bulldogs coach Luke Beveridge says containing Collingwood star Nick Daicos will be a team effort.
5: It's going to take more than just one player to curb his ways. And you know, at different times you're always considering whether you need to do something a little bit more, you know, dramatic with a player or two, but we'll work through that.
0: Melbourne plays Carlton in the second wildcard final tomorrow night. Now for a look at the capital city weather for tomorrow. Partly cloudy and maggage in Brisbane with a top of 24. 19 and a possible shower on Gadigal Country, Sydney, while it's 19 and mostly sunny on Ngunnawalgambri Country, Canberra. 15 and cloudy in Nam, Melbourne, and partly cloudy in Nipaluna, Hobart with a max of 17. A top of 21 and sunny in Tundanya, Adelaide. Partly cloudy and 22 degrees in Boorloo, Perth. And sunny in Garramilla, Darwin with a top of 35. If you have any stories that you wish to share with us, you can send us an email to news@nirs.org.au. That's news@nirs.org.au.
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1: Welcome to Earth Matters, environmental justice stories from Australia and around the world. Produced in the studios of 3CR Radio in Fitzroy, Victoria, on the unceded lands of the Wurundjeri people and broadcasted nationally on the Community Radio Network. I am Hannah York. I would like to acknowledge the Kulin Nation, true owners, caretakers and custodians of the land from which I broadcast and live. I pay my respect to elders past and present of the Kulin Nation and of the many lands our content reaches. I recognise their unceded sovereignty and that there can be no environmental justice without justice for First Nations peoples. This week's show is all about dingoes, all about the important role that they have in ecosystems and the importance of protecting them. We'll first up be joined by the co-founder of the Dingo Conservancy, Jo Samuel King. Would you want to start by telling me about the Dingo Conservancy and what the organisation is and how you got involved?
2: Yeah, so my name is Jo Samuel King. I co-founded the Dingo Conservancy a couple of years ago. I did that for four reasons, really. I started to understand that dingoes were Australia's wolf, our apex predator, and absolutely vital for ecosystem health in Australia. That was the first reason. The second was that I'm from around Victoria, and I came to understand that we had dingoes in Southeast Australia. And thirdly, that governments were killing them on the public purse en masse at scale. And then fourthly, no one knew. So I saw this as really important to create a national advocacy organisation to see if we could ensure that dingoes were properly protected and thriving across Australia.
1: So are dingoes endangered? Like, how do we know how many dingoes there are currently across the continent? Or?
2: That is a really good question, and we don't, because no one's been counting, because they've been treated as what are called wild dogs or pests. They're not counted. The only two populations that have been counted are in Victoria. The Victorian government did a census in 2023 as a review of dingo, as part of a review of dingo management. What they found in Victoria, at least, were that there are two populations. In the northwest Victoria, there's a tiny population called the Wilcur or Mallee dingo, and that population is on the brink of extinction. There are less than 100 mature individuals there. They are highly inbred and in real trouble from a genetic perspective, and are unlikely to persist without genetic rescue. In the rest of Victoria, they're locally extinct in central Victoria, and then in eastern Victoria, there's a population of around somewhere between 2,000 to, I think it was a around 2,000 mature individuals, and that population is declining. We, as an organisation, looked at what's called the catch per unit effort as a marker of population decline. That's if you set out traps, how many dingoes do you catch? Because in Victoria, government employees are paid to catch and kill dingoes. And what we found is, based on that catch per unit effort data, that the dingo population in eastern Victoria is declining to a point that they could be considered critically endangered. So what we know is, for most of Australia, we don't know. For the two populations that have been counted, they are both eligible to be considered critically endangered, and the one in northwest Victoria on the brink of extinction.
1: So what is the reason for the government killing dingoes? And what's the, like, public perception of them?
2: It's a cultural and a political one. I think it goes back to even very early settlement, where we came to this country assuming it would be like England, where the apex predator had been removed, the European wolf. And we expected to just be able to bring our sheep, which are sitting ducks, to all kinds of predators. And then when the dingo did what it does, which is predate on sitting ducks, whether they be ducks or sheep or whatever it might be, we were horrified. And it evoked in us a very aggressive response to what was then called the wild dogs, and it's still called wild dogs. And we have come to this country with a very basic mentality, which is, if something bothers us, we kill it. And that's the culture that is out there right across Australia, and that's the culture that the politicians tap into, that people want annoying animals dead. That's really their rationale. Mm. And I think it's also because of that, because of a deeply entrenched hatred towards wild dogs, that's where the votes are. And we've never really properly got our heads around how to live with dingoes and how to farm, how to protect our sheep in ways that don't kill dingoes. They're out there. There are lots of options. Governments could compensate farmers for stock losses. They could call dingoes dingoes and not wild dogs. Livestock guardian dogs are incredibly effective. Absolutely, they've been proven to work and to be cost-effective. Fences can work, lights, all kinds of other non-lethal methods are out there, but you've got to want to.
1: And how do you think that we can change the public's perception of dingoes and the responses of them?
2: I think the first thing is to stop calling them wild dogs. We really need to get the message out there that the animals that are currently being called wild dogs are dingoes. And how do we know that? Because it's pretty easy to analyse the DNA of the animals that are killed under the wild dog program, and it's been done. It's been done by three different groups of scientists. In Victoria, it was led by Dr. Andrew Weeks in New South Wales, Dr. Kylie Cairns in South Australia, it was Ravishanka. All three groups of scientists have analysed that DNA to death and found that the animals killed under the wild dog program are dingoes. That's the simple answer. So we need to call a dingo. Now, sometimes there are groups of what are better called free-roaming domestic dogs, particularly around human settlements, and they can also be a problem for sheep. But we need to throw that word out the window. Wild dog, it's gone, it's useless, it's misleading, and call them dingoes and free-roaming domestic dogs. So that's the first thing. The second thing is we need to take the heat out of the whole debate, and the best thing to do is to compensate farmers for stock losses. And then we need to work with government to see dingoes protected right across the country, and then work with farmers to help them, instigate non-lethal methods of livestock protection.
1: Mm. And I heard that dingoes are the only indigenous animal that are protected in national parks, but it's legal to kill them outside the national park. Is this true?
2: It's way more confusing than that and changes state by state.
1: Mm.
2: I don't think there's any state that is actually properly protecting dingoes throughout national parks. Say, take Victoria. That's probably the best state, Victoria and ACT. They're protected across most public land, but then there's a 3-kilometre buffer zone where they are actively hunted, and that works on the public purse, and that works out to about a third of public land, and it's still resulting in dingo population declines to the point that they can be considered critically endangered. In New South Wales, they are being killed on a landscape-wide scale on the public purse right throughout our national parks. In other states, it varies, but as a general rule, dingoes are being killed.

0: compared to areas where there aren't, and what that looks like for the environment?
1: That is a great question, and probably the key reason why we set up the Dingo Conservancy. Dingoes being in the environment is the difference between a healthy, balanced ecosystem and one that is degraded and simplified and, what's the word, dominated by feral pests. So the best example is probably Wooleen Station. It's a very, very large cattle station in Western Australia. And dingoes were eradicated in the early 20th century as part of the grazing operations there. Over the following decades, the land became more and more degraded by a combination of grazing, but also feral pests, particularly goats, and overabundant kangaroos, to the point that the land was no longer profitable. And then back in 2007, an enlightened grazier by the name of David Pollock let dingoes return back onto his property. He had cattle on that property, and what he found was that when he didn't kill the dingoes, they actually left his cattle alone. And what he saw was that goats were eradicated from his property, and the kangaroo numbers dropped by about 90%, from around 15,000 to down to the order of 1,500. And in the following couple of decades, what he's seen is his land regenerate, particularly his rivers start to run clean because the goats are no longer denuding the riparian vegetation. He's also seen cat and fox numbers plummet and a wide variety of bird species return. That's probably our best example. It's very much a Australian Yellowstone example, and that's been written up recently in a research paper by Zali, but I'll need to get you her surname. I think it's entitled something like Dingoes Can Eradicate Goats. That's probably our best example. I've also seen in Indigenous protected areas where dingoes are not killed that there are critically endangered bird species surviving where they survive nowhere else. I think the best is an area just on the border of Western Australia and Northern Territory where the night parrot was thought to be extinct but has been rediscovered in an area where there are dingoes. And what they've found is that where there are night parrots, there are dingoes and there aren't cats. But where there are not dingoes, there are cats and no night parrots. I think there was a similar example in New South Wales with the Manning River turtle, that where there are dingoes, the Manning River turtle persists and fox numbers are much lower, and the opposite is also correct.
0: You're listening to Earth Matters on the Community Radio Network. If you've just tuned in, today we're talking all about dingoes and the importance of protecting them. We're speaking with Jo Samuel King. Stay tuned. For areas where there aren't any dingoes, are there any talks on reintroducing dingoes to areas where they naturally should be? Or are we just not there yet with the government's laws and things like that?
1: There was a recommendation in the inquiry into ecosystem decline that dingoes be restored to the Grampians National Park, but that was shot down by the relevant local politicians because of farming interests. I'd have to say we're certainly not there yet. Mm. I could imagine Wilson's Promontory would be a good place for dingoes to be, introduced or brought back into their natural range, because I think there's moves to fence off Wilson's Promontory. But I haven't heard of that as even being on the table. I think we're way

0: We're not there yet. I don't think people... We've really... The first thing we've got to stop doing is stop killing them. And then we've really got to support the farmers to move across to a whole cultural shift. They've got to understand the benefits of dingoes to the landscape and to their farming practices. And they need to be supported into that, you know, into that. Then we might be able to allow dingoes to come back into their natural range.
1: And how do you think that we can change the culture of farmer versus dingo? And have you spoken to farmers with this organisation and like seen, you know, a change in perspective?
0: It's a great question. Yes, we have. There's Landholders for Dingoes, which is a whole organisation set up to represent landholders, particularly farmers who are really keen and understand the benefits of dingoes to the landscape. So there's certainly out there. There's a farmer in Mount Beauty in Victoria that welcomes dingoes onto his property. He has cattle, goats and chickens. And he doesn't kill the dingoes around his property, and what he finds is he has no stock losses. It's a really important management technique, the pull back, don't kill. What's really important about that is then dingo pack structures are maintained, because if you've got dingoes on your property that aren't killing livestock, they're actually defending the territory from other predators, whether it's other dingoes or foxes or wild pigs that might kill livestock on your property. His dingoes around his property don't kill livestock. He doesn't kill them. We're good. Mm. And it's really interesting that even his goats and chickens are okay. We're not exactly sure why, but it could be because the cattle are on the outside of the property and the goats and chickens are on the middle. And then the dingoes he's got leave them all alone. Also, he's found that he's got less deer on his property than his neighbours do, he thinks, because the dingoes may be keeping the deer population numbers down. So he's great. He's we're in Victoria and he's certainly a great asset. There's another cattle property in East Gippsland where the young farmers just take videos of the dingoes on their property. Again, they have no stock losses, no problems. There are sheep farmers who are using livestock guardian dogs and finding them incredibly effective. Wayne Waite is one up in Queensland. He is very pro-dingo and pro-non-lethal coexistence measures. It's a matter of really getting the word out and working in dialogue. And I think that with those two things, call them dingoes, not wild dogs, get the government to actually compensate for stock losses, takes the heat out of the argument, and then we can protect the dingoes and move to non-lethal measures.
1: Yeah, I wanted to also maybe talk more about, because pest species like foxes kill small marsupials and small mammals. I was going to ask if dingoes do that as well, or if, because you said that...
0: That's another really good question. I love it.
1: Yeah.
0: Dingoes predate on what is most abundant.
1: Mm.
0: And the great thing about that is they leave the endangered ones alone because there aren't many of them. It's almost built into the way that they work, which is fabulous. So some traditional owner rangers have been doing scat analysis of dingoes across the country. And what they find time and time again is that dingoes take what's abundant. So, you know, if it's up in the Imagine National Park, it's kangaroos, if it's in other places it might be swamp wallabies, but it's not the little endangered ones.
1: Wow. So they just naturally restore the ecosystem to make it even. Wow. That's amazing.
0: Yep. Natural pest managers.
1: And is there anything that listeners can do to help protect dingoes or help spread the word, or... Yeah, is there any way that people can get involved?
0: Yeah, absolutely. Absolutely. There are stacks of ways, and we want people to be really individual with this. Let me give you some options. Mm-hmm. You can join the organisations that are committed to protecting dingoes. We're an incorporated association, so you're welcome to join our Facebook group, the Dingo Conservancy, and become a paid-up member. You can donate. There's also Defend the Wild is one of our partner organisations, fabulous pro-dingo organisation, as is Dingo Culture, which is the indigenous voice, the traditional owner voice for dingoes. There'd be three of a number of organisations that are really strongly pro-dingo. You can start to talk to your local members. This is a political thing, and politicians need to know that their voters care and will vote. So even just contacting your local member, it's incredibly important. I think from a southeast Australian perspective, there are two really important things that can be done now. In New South Wales, there's an inquiry into dingo management in New South Wales, New South Wales National Parks. That's fabulous, but we're going to need to follow up with members of parliament making decisions to protect dingoes in national parks. So if you're in New South Wales, now's a really good time to start to reach out to your local members and say, we care about dingoes, this is crazy, what are you doing? Protect them in national parks. Particularly given that national parks are meant to be there for the conservation of nature.
1: You're listening to Earth Matters. We were just speaking with Jo Samuel King, the co-founder of the Dingo Conservancy. We're going to be finishing off today's show by hearing from Sonia Grant. She's a First Nations Dingo Coordinator from the organisation Dingo Culture, and she speaks on the connection that First Nations peoples have with dingoes, debunking the theory of wild dogs and the process by First Nations rangers of traditionally surveying dingoes on country.
2: I say to people, I really hate when we talk about conservation and we talk about the purity of animals. Like, it's not the dingo's fault that it happened to mate with a domestic dog, because we brought dogs into, you know, colonisers brought dogs into the country, and the dingo may have mated, but one of the myths is that dingoes readily mate with domestic dogs. Well, that, through the DNA genetics testing that's finally been done by Dr. Kylie Cairns and other scientists now, proves that what we're actually lethally controlling out there on country are dingoes. There's no such thing as a wild dog, you know. And I'll give you a perfect example. Like, in my role as the National First Nations Dingo Coordinator, working at Girigan Aboriginal Corporation. So our Girigan rangers up there have been doing their dingo monitoring program. And what we do is when the community will call us, or the rangers will be out on country and they say, oh, Anison, we've got a dead dingo deceased on the highway, someone's hit it and killed it. So the rangers will go out and they will clip a small piece of their ear. And this process too has to go through a cultural process. So we had to sit with our elders, and Girigan represents 9 traditional owner groups. So we had to make sure we went to our board, through our elders, to make sure that, you know, look, because that dingo is family, you know.
3: Sacred, yes.
2: It's sacred. So we had to explain to them why we were snipping the ear, and what that would help us provide evidence for in this contemporary world that we live in, you know. And so we got the blessing of our elders and our traditional owners, and so we started collecting the ears and sending them to Dr. Kylie Cairns at the University of New South Wales to be tested. And I'll give you an example. One of the ear samples that came back, the dingo, it was a black and tan dingo. It was just outside, 10-minute drive outside my hometown of Tully. And the percentage was 96% dingo ancestry, with the remaining percent being what they called 6th-generation dog ancestry. So what that essentially means, if you look at the lifespan, science says that the lifespan of a dingo can be 10 to 15 years. So if you say 15 years, six generations ago, you know, that's nearly 80 years, you know, that dingo had a last relationship with a domestic dog was six generations ago. And so the consensus in science is that if their fourth, fifth or sixth generation dog ancestry in a dingo DNA, they're basically a pure dingo because they are essentially still doing the role that they were made to do out in nature, and that is keep the balance, you know. They're made to so they keep kangaroo populations balanced so that other native animals that rely on our native grasses to survive. Everything is connected, you know, and when we upset that balance in nature, everything else gets impacted, you know. And when you look at the dingo being an apex predator, there's that thing in science called the trophic cascade. The apex predator has to be at the top of the food chain because it controls everything that comes underneath it, you know. And it's basic science to understand that, and it's what we as Aboriginal people have always known, you know.
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0: Just getting there is what it's all about.

0: from Adam Evans with the NIRS News. The following story includes the name of an Indigenous person who's passed away. Tony Mundine's impact reached well beyond the boxing ring, and today his community is remembering the fighter and the man after his death at 75. In the ring, Mundine was a genuine trailblazer, the only Australian boxer to hold titles across four separate weight divisions, and one of the most respected Indigenous athletes the country's seen. He rose from tent boxing near his hometown of Byoogle to the world title shot against Argentina's Carlos Monzon in 1974. But away from the sport, Mundine spent years supporting Aboriginal youth, work that was formally recognised in 1986 when he was awarded the Order of Australia. His son, former world champion Anthony Mundine, says he was devastated by the loss, describing his father as someone who gave him strength and showed him what real support looked like. Fellow fighters have echoed that, remembering Mundine as a man who carried himself with the same dignity outside the ring as he did inside it. He retired from professional boxing in 1984, leaving behind a legacy that stretches from the sport itself to the communities he supported. Overseas now, and 3,000 people remain missing in Nepal and Tibet 5 days after flash floods tore through Himalayan villages, killing more than 750. Search teams are battling difficult terrain and unpredictable weather, with helicopters ferrying survivors and supplies in and out of the worst affected districts around the clock. There are 42 Australians still unaccounted for. The federal government has now deployed crisis teams to the region, and families of those missing are calling for tighter coordination between Nepal, Chinese and Australian authorities. Authorities believe the disaster began when a glacier collapsed, sending a wall of water surging down the Trishuli River without warning. And police in Egypt say they've cracked a heist that looked more like a movie stunt than a real crime. A gang pulled up in a ute behind a moving delivery truck with some guys climbing onto the bonnet to open the back doors, and they started throwing out crates of frozen chicken to their mates following behind. A passerby filmed the whole thing on their phone, and the footage spread online faster than police could even respond. They eventually used the same footage to track the gang down. Three suspects were killed in a shootout during the arrest, and three more are now facing charges. We'll have more coming up next.
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0: To sport, and the New Zealand Warriors remain at the top of the NRL ladder after a thumping 46-32 win over Newcastle. And in the shock result of the round, Parramatta upset Cronulla 38-18, denying the Sharks a shot at the top four and leaving coach Craig Fitzgibbon questioning whether pressure is getting to his team ahead of the finals.
4: There's a difference between playing not to lose and then playing like we can play. I just think we're up tight. I felt like it for a while, and we're just same again, just playing tight, not playing like Sharks at the moment. And they were very good tonight. Yeah, we got outplayed, but just we're playing teams that have got nothing to lose, and we've got everything on the line, and we don't want to get it wrong, and just creates an energy that we've got to address, and we've been trying to, but we just haven't got over the top of that.
0: There's one more round of the regular season before the finals kick off. Now for a look at the capital city weather around the country. A shower or two in Maggage and Brisbane with a top of 24. 21 and mostly sunny on Gadigal Country, Sydney, while it's 21 and sunny on Ngunnawal Gambri Country, Canberra. 17 and mostly sunny in Nam, Melbourne, and partly cloudy in Nipaluna, Hobart with a max of 17. A top of 21 and mostly sunny in Tundunya, Adelaide. Showers and 22 degrees in Boorloo, Perth, and sunny in Garamilla, Darwin with a top of 35. If you have any stories that you'd like to share with us, you can send us an email to news@nirs.org.au.
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2: brings you the word of the day from the Yawuru language, traditional owners of the Broome area.
5: Ngāi mingan, ngāyu nilawal jilandi. Ngānanjuyu, the word of the day. The word of the day is gamba. Gamba. Can you say it? Gamba. Gamba means that or there. Gamba. We can say gamba gun ngani. Gamba gun ngani. Can you say it? Gamba gun ngani. Gamba gun ngani means you stay there or you be there. Gamba gun ngani. Gamba. Can you say it? Gamba. Gamba gun. Gamba gun means on there. Gamba gun ngani. You stay there. Gamba gun ngani. You be there. Thank you for listening. Kaluya mabu.
2: That was Word of the Day from the Yawuru language, the traditional owners of the Broome area.
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0: Big T.
1: And it's a good morning at that. Good morning, Roo BB. Good morning, Roo BB Broom. Good morning. How are we this morning? Yes, you can hear it. My voice is the elephant in the room. It is not flash at all. Yeah, I didn't even talk yesterday, as you can, I tried to rest my voice as much as I could because I knew what I'd be doing today, but how are we this morning? It's Monday, August the 31st today. It's a lovely day. This is how I start. Honestly, you are the first people to hear my voice this morning. Even my boys were like, are you going to talk today, Dad? And I'm like, I've been doing hand signals all day yesterday and a little bit this morning, but anyway, the show must go on. I hope everybody had a lovely weekend. We're going to talk about the weekend that just was. The weekend that was, anyway. And, we'll talk about what happened over the weekend. We'll have a yarn about what's happening today. I've got the lovely Aiden from Jobs and Skill Network from the TAFE there. He's going to be in a little bit later. Start our Monday shows a little bit fresh. But, yeah, as you can see, my voice is exceptional today. Very exceptional. I don't know how it sounds to you guys out there, but I can honestly tell you that it sounds crap in here. But anyway, nice and scratchy. Apparently it sounds good to others, not so good for others. Apparently it sounds quite sexy. That's what I got told the other day. Anyway, I don't know. Doesn't sound like that at all, but here we go. It's Monday. Have you got your cup of coffee? Your energy drink? Your cordial, in my case. I love my cordials in the morning, but how's your day starting? 7:10 in the morning. Roads will be getting up there. We'll talk about that after. We'll chuck some tunes on. We'll start this beautiful morning. It's 99.7 FM. It's Big T on the Morning Brekkie Show.

Oh, long time. In the place of Kamara, this here land. All langarangalina jadangalina mangalarina kardina. When the wind blow, you could see the face of BME. BME the creator. You can hear them when the rains come and the thunder. Thunder coming out of BME's mouth. Lightning striking from his hands to the ground. And still the people would dance. Grubby till the sunrise. You could hear them sing. You could see them dance. Feel the rhythm. Feel that beat. What am I? Kandi.

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And all the Mangalarena, all the Jujungalena, Jadangalena, all singing. And in the far off distance in the Kwabri plain by the campfire, you're gonna hear all them people singing.

Good morning and welcome back, 99.7 FM. Big T on the Morning Brekkie Show. Wow, I got wicked anxiety this morning. I do apologise about my voice as I go through what we spoke. How was your weekend? When I talk about how my week, you're going to kind of understand why my voice is exactly the way that it is. But if you'd been listening last week, you would know as well. You don't really have to guess, and hence why my voice is like crap. I lost my voice Saturday night, so yeah, all over Red Rover. Didn't talk yesterday, but it's crazy. Anyway, let's move in.

Into it, here we go. Alrighty, let's have a look at the weather. My brain is fried this morning. Like I said, I had a big weekend. Lots of different things, but we'll have a chat about the weather and move into what I did over the weekend. The way my voice is the way it is now. Alrighty, top of 33 today. We had a minimum of 17 overnight. It was a very warm night last night, but tomorrow is going to be a doozy of a day. Like I said, today 33, we'll get to that around about 1 o'clock this afternoon. We'll have a yarn about the tides and then I'll let you know about tomorrow. If you haven't had the opportunity to have a look at the weather yet, you're in for a bit of a surprise or a bit of a treat, or it might be the opposite way tomorrow. But anyway, tides are at 1.5 metres at the moment. On their way up, we are going for a very, very big tide this morning at 12.23. It's going to be at 9.6 meters, so she's a big tide today. Good time to go out and have a look, check out the float. But in saying that, just be mindful. I want to put this out. I'm going to talk about this a bit today. There has been a lot of crocodile encounters around the beaches lately. There was a croc removed over the weekend. Cable Beach, I think it was. I'm not too sure where it was. It was removed over the weekend and relocated out to the croc park. But so there has been a lot of crocodiles around. So if you are going to do the float, I don't even know what to say there. So just be very mindful. The tides are very, very big at the moment. So if you are heading to Ganthian Beach today, planning for a day out at the beach, this is the day that you really want to keep an eye on those tides if you are going down there. But we'll work into that as we go through it. It's a little bit early in the morning, so we'll see how we go. 7.23, here we go. Talk about roads around the town. Not too bad at all. Looks like we've got a fire warning there. The Gibribra, the Shire of, what is it? Shire of Wyndham, East Kimberley. That's a fair way out, so it's not too bad. That is on the Gib River Road, though, so there is a bushfire warning if you are heading out towards the Gib today. Just be mindful travelling around that area. Extreme caution to be exercised is what it says there. Motorists must avoid the area, reduce speed. So it's on the vicinity of the Allen Bray Station there on the Gib River Road. So however far that is, be mindful if you're heading that way. So, yeah. Yeah, my voice is bad, isn't it? Oh, it was a great weekend. What did you do? Get out and about? Did you do something? Like I said, it's a beautiful weekend. And on Saturday, I won't even start on Friday, but on Saturday I did the Dragon Boat Race. I was the MC for the Dragon Boat Racing on the weekend. And what a fantastic event that was. Held by the Lions Club there. I helped out Joe and her husband. What, like, two of the most loveliest people I've ever met. Everybody that was there, all the participants, everyone that was so cool. To be honest with you, look, I talk on the radio very easily, and I do the emceeing for the Speedway as well, which I'm going to talk about a bit as well. But it's something my kids are like, how do you have confidence to do what you do, Dad? Like, how is it that you get out and do that in public? And on Saturday was a prime example. I tried to, my son's in his 20s, but the confidence is not high, you know. I don't know, it is what it is. And look, and don't get me wrong, I'm not a 110% confident person, and not all the time. On the radio, I don't know. I just do this easily. But my son on the weekend is like, when you first started doing it, the first 20 or 30 minutes you walked around, you were looking at the ground. And I went, yeah. I said, because I don't know anybody here. So to walk around with a megaphone and call out certain things and ask people to do certain things is quite intimidating. And like he said, you're like, for about half an hour, you just looked at the ground, you did a bit of talk about, you looked at it. And I said, yeah, because to get past my confidence, it takes me a bit to work into it. And once you start saying a certain amount of things that I've got to say, like put your life jackets in the bins or do the just general information, or let people know that when the next race is happening or who's in the next race and so forth like that, I'm waiting for somebody to bounce off, or someone to talk. Soon as I find those key people that I kind of like, that are like, give me reciprocation, you know what I mean, like talk to me, then I come out of my shell and then it becomes a lot easier, and then I get into it and it's no worries at all. So to everybody that was down at the town beach on the weekend, I want to say thank you very much as well, because you guys were absolutely amazing. Like, I guess when you're in groups, you've got your own friendship group to bounce off those people within the groups, and that makes it easier if you are shy in public or whatever it is and so forth like that. But I just do want to say thank you for everybody. Well,
welcomed me in so nicely because everyone was so friendly. And to be honest with you, on Friday I spoke about the fact of not wearing, like, wearing slip, slop, slap. And this is the, I didn't even take a hat. I was dumb. I was stupid. I got quite sunburned. Lucky, I'm very lucky that the next day I'm always brown. So when I get sunburned, I'm not too bad. But to the local crew that gave me the hat, the big old sombrero hat, you guys are absolute legends. Thank you very much for that and for the people that brought me water and so forth through the day. But it was an absolutely amazing day. Like, I had the best time ever. I'd never been and done the dragon in the time, excuse me, in the time that I've lived in Broome, I went and watched the dragon boat racing once, but I stood back. I was shy. I just stood back from a distance and kind of watched the action unfold, and it was kind of all right. But to be immersed in that on Saturday was like the best. I want to do this from now on. If I can't get on the dragon boats or be MC, I'm going to get involved in one way or another. But a massive big shout out to the Lions Club. Joe, you and your crew put on a massive, it was awesome. I had the best day. But the participants, you guys rock. You, every single man, woman, child, wherever you were from and wherever you went to, you came down to that dragon boat racing, you're all bloody legends. Because everyone got, like, look, I'm going to tell you who the winners are very shortly, but everyone, things that needed to be done, got done. Accidents happen. We had some things break in that and we worked around it and got the races going. But everyone that was there helped out in some way or another. If it wasn't helping packing up at the end of the day, it was keeping this area clean, and it just in general, it was just a very, very good day, keeping things clean and moving and working. But I want a big shout out. I've got to let you know who the winners are for the weekend, which I kind of like. The winner, like, if they didn't win, it wouldn't be like, you know, it kind of looked back on them. But on the flip side of it, the people that come second were that close to beating these guys. It was awesome to watch. But honestly, Broome Lifesaving Club, you came first. Like, they're the ones you would imagine, like I said, you would hope so, because that's what they do. Obviously, their boat's a bit bigger, blah, blah, blah, but it was so cool to watch. But right behind them, and like really, really close, I must admit, was Horizon Power in second place. And then in third place was Hawaii 5-0 and the Broome Primary. Excuse me, as I clear my voice. So first place was Broome Lifesaving Club. Second was Horizon Power Lightning Bolts. Third was the Hawaii 5-0. And in line with the third place was the Broome Primary as well. So congratulations to everybody that participated in the dragon boat racing over the weekend. I know that you guys had an absolutely fantastic. I had an epic day there, besides getting sunburned a little bit, but like I said, I'm real good now. I'm browner than I was at the start. Anyway, I want to say thank you very much for Joe for letting me participate and come down and volunteer and do that. It was an absolutely fantastic day, and so just want to shout out again to the Lions Club for putting on the Broome Shinju Mat, part of the Broome Shinju Matsuri Dragon Boat Festival that was on Saturday. So if everyone went down there, I'll thank you very much for that. Here we go, 99.7 FM, Big T on the Morning Brekkie Show at 7:30. We'll go to some tunes, come back, and we'll have a yarn about what else is happening over this beautiful weekend to add to why I don't have a voice today. Here we go.

0: Again, not bad, again, the old woman. I think I will spend my money along a right way, again. 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Why, bloody good, again, old woman.
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4: 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Big T with his lovely voice this morning on your radio show. Sorry about that. I was having a drink. Oh, it's so bad this morning. Before I move on, like I was talking just before about the Lions Club Dragon Boat Racing that we had on the Saturday, I just want to put a special shout out to Joy's husband. Now, I can't remember his name at this moment, but her partner, Joy, from Lions Club, her partner was the gentleman at the front, on the water, doing the war cries every time that we started the boat racing or the dragon boat racing. I just want to give a shout out to that man because he is an absolute legend. Absolute legend. I listened to him and paid attention to what he's doing, and hence why I started to lose my voice. Very easily. It started on Friday night, but we'll get to that in a moment. But Saturday, it kind of finished it off. But I just want to shout out to Joy's husband, because that gentleman, like, when I was speaking to Joy, and he may appreciate this or not, but Joy was saying, he says that he's not a people person, but he really is. But he won't admit that, is what she was telling me over the weekend. But I want to put a shout out to him, because you're a legend. What you did on those war cries and everything you did to help out, set up, change, and just point people in the direction on what to do with the dragon boats and pouring water out, and just your general help, and you're a legend. They just want to put a shout out to it. Your husband is a bloody legend, all right? Because without him and me watching and listening to what he did, I couldn't have done what I did at the boat racing on the weekend. So I just wanted to finish off. Forgot to mention that before the music, but it's just I'll use a main point just to put it on him. Thank you very much for Saturday, matey. You, like I said, without you, I wouldn't have been able to do what I did, and the Lions Club for putting it on, and all those other, everybody that attended as well. Without you, all you guys, there would have been boats dragged, just floating out into the water. No fun being had, but there was plenty of fun to be, so much fun. Like I said, just every single person there. But I must admit, the Vietnamese community, you guys are absolute bloody the superstar stardom, the support network that the Vietnamese community had was absolutely off the chart. It was, like so cool. Like I said, every single person that was there, but each individual team had their own little thing going on, their little support network. But I must admit, those guys there, boys and girls, I should say, they had the biggest fan club going, and I imagine they do it every year. So it's, like I said, it's just a ripper day. Anyway, moving forward, 7:37, the roads will be warming up outside. I know Frederick Street and Cable Beach West, always interesting at this time of the morning, but I want to point out the slow roads now, the 60K on the Gibbins Road, that's a bit of a change. Like, after doing 70 kilometres an hour for 15 years, I imagine people that have lived in the community way longer than me are probably having a little bit of a miss out there. And look, it happens. And I really don't understand why they dropped the speed limit when it was, you know, there was that, what road is no problems. There's no problems on it. But, yeah, it's a bit of a doozy. But what I want to know is that, for all these changes that we do around the town, like dropping speed limits, road the 300 roundabouts we've got, we're changing all this stuff to try and make it safer. But what about those people that cut off Gibbins Road onto Flowerdale? You know that road. When we come down Gibbins, it's one way. You come out of Flowerdale, you turn right onto Gibbins Road, and it's a lane there that you can only turn right at. But a lot of people will come out of Sandling Drive and go straight across on the Flowerdale. A lot of people, this is what I see on the weekend, but I guess that us locals are not helping out these tourists that come in, because I see three caravans. three caravans turn off Gibbins Road on the Flowerdale. Now, they would have to do a dogleg to come back around and on the Flowerdale. If we're worried about all this stuff that's happening around town, why wouldn't you think about that one infrastructure there by itself that would probably cause a large amount of accidents as just by the stupidity of trying to turn right on a place that you can't turn right at? Now, that's signposted. There's signposts saying no turn right. You can clearly see that if you're coming down Gibbins Road, you can't turn right on a Flowerdale. But like I said, on the weekend, I watched three cars with caravans go through there. So I think if we're going to look at infrastructure and do the safety of our roads around Broome, maybe we should put another roundabout there. Make it 79 roundabouts in Broome. I don't know. I don't want to like get people in trouble. But look, at the end of the day, if you're breaking the rules, then that's what happens. Now, I may be a dad on the radio. It sounds weird. But look, there's so many accidents out. We see it. We watch the news every night. There's so many things that happen out there on these roads because of carelessness and just stupidity that we've got to really come bring it back in and just rein it in. Take it on the chin. We do something wrong. But that one there, that road there is a bit of a crazy one that I think about in the mornings because a lot of people do use it. Yeah. If you haven't used it before, you're probably going to do it now because I've just told you about it on the radio. But don't do it. It's 60 k's along there. Don't take that dog leg in there. I don't know. It's just a crazy one. I see it a lot. That road, but it's like a challenge accepted. I reckon that's what it should have. Change all the signs to nothing. Just put challenge accepted. And if you use it, then you've accepted that challenge and moving on. There we go. 99.7 FM, Big T in the morning. My voice is wrong. I don't know how it sounds to you guys out there, but it sounds very, very interesting inside the studio today. But like I said, I was talking about the weather before, wasn't I? That's what I was. I want to talk, tomorrow. Yeah, tomorrow, 37 degrees is going to be tomorrow, ladies and gentlemen, and my deadly crew out there, slip, slop and slap is a day, even though I don't listen, anyway. I haven't worn sunscreen in years, but anyway, I need to tell you guys to do it. Maybe you shouldn't, don't listen to me, but listen to me. Yeah, you know what I mean? You won't get sunburned. I'm brown as now. 37 tomorrow, top of 17 overnight, 33 through the week. Bit of a tester it's going to be tomorrow, 37. Excellent day to go and be inside, I suppose. A bit of a teaser. Wet season is not far away, but far enough away for us to not worry about it. And, there we go. My voice is so bad. Let's go to a song, come back, I'll go and get a drink and we'll cruise into this day. Nice and easy today. Like I said, we're going to take it easy. My voice is a bit rustic. We got Mr. Aiden coming in from the TAFE after 8 o'clock. I'm going to start doing shows with him on Mondays. We talk about employment and we just want to get more out. We want more opportunities. You want to get a job? We're going to listen to it after 8 o'clock because that's when Aiden will arrive. There we go, 99.7 FM, Big T and his sexy voice. Here we go.

There we go. Welcome back. 99.7 FM, Big T on the Morning Brekkie Show. Wow, his voice sounds great this morning. Like I said, I didn't talk yet. I tried not to talk. I probably talked 20% of the day yesterday compared to how much I would normally talk. And for people that are around me, they love that. Every single one, they love it. They like, you're quiet. That's like the coolest part of my day. I'm like, can't say anything. I'll wait till my voice is better and I'll tell you what I think about that opinion. But anyway, I'm sure a lot of people agree with it. So on Friday night and Saturday night, we had the Shinju Matsuri doubleheader stampede for the Speedway, which was also live broadcasted by Galari Media. Talk about that a little bit more in a bit. But talk about the Speedway. I do the emceeing for the Speedway, but this weekend we had some special commentators come up and help me out, hinder me in some ways, but help me in others. But I started losing my voice on Friday, as I do talking. I love the Speedway. Like, I could scream all night. But Friday night, the other commentators took over, and I had a bit of a break. But on the Saturday, like I said, I was at the Dragon Boat Racing. I had a microphone, but as anyone that was down there probably knew, that my voice was probably louder than the microphone that we had. And at some points, I didn't use the microphone. So I just talked or yelled normally. Those war cries, honestly, Joy, your husband, ho, ho, ho, ho, ho, so good. I listened to them, used them, hence why my voice is the way it is now. And then Saturday night, I had the privilege to do the emceeing for the Speedway, bits and pieces of it, obviously. And I could totally lost my voice. By about 9 o'clock at night on the Saturday, I ended up handing the microphone over to the travelling commentator and said, you guys can take over. I am done. I could not talk out. My voice was very, very, very bad. Hence why it sounds like the way it sounds today. Yesterday I tried to save it a little bit. And it's the funny thing is, even my kids are like, are you going to go to work on Monday? I'm like, hell yes, I'm going to. I've got to do it. It is what it is. It's only a voice. It'll come back soon. It just sounds a little bit weird today. And I got told it sounded really sexy yesterday. I don't know. It didn't sound like that at all. It doesn't sound like that. No, I'm just unwell. But like I said, I was talking about it. Galari Media, they did a live broadcast, which was absolutely amazing. Big thank you to Kim, Arthur, and Trey, and also May as well for the Friday night. She came down and helped out the boys. And absolutely amazing to watch. Look, I am a kid in a candy store when it comes to working here at Galari Media. I have zero media background. I have 5 months of what I've learned here, and trust me, I'm very impressed with myself, Sandy, and everyone else that teaches me things here on ways to present the radio and just helping myself out. It's absolutely amazing. But to see the flip side of these boys in action, the media side. I work in the broadcast and the radio side, so I don't see the media side very often. All I get to see GTV, get to watch it on there all the time, but I never get to see these boys in action. And to be honest with you, it's absolutely amazing. Arthur, dude, look, I pay homage to these guys out here because they do an amazing work as it is. But to see them firsthand doing what they do, Arthur up on the tower with his, oh my God, he's so good on that camera, man. Like, I can see why you love your job, dude. But then to go down and have a look where Kim had his laptop set up and all the broadcasting stuff. Like I said, I'm a kid. I don't know this stuff. So I'm still a kid in a candy store. And to go over and have a look at the desk and where they had it all set up, oh my God. I must admit, you viewers out there that got the opportunity to watch this live broadcast, you were in the action seats. Arthur is so good on that. Just so good. But to watch it from the desk where Kim was sitting and Trey were doing their audio and their stuff like that, the vision, excuse me, everything's clearing in one go. The vision on the cameras was so crisp and clear. I was kind of jealous because I say that I've got the best view in the tower, but I do believe that those people on the live broadcast got way better view than I ever would. And, big old thank you to Galari Media for doing that. So they did the doubleheader, the two nights. And, just to let you know as well, we broadcasted. On the Friday night, I'm a kid. I don't even know how this works. But they could tell where it gets broadcasted out to, so who was watching it. And from Friday night, I'm yet to find out what happened on Saturday night. I've got to see Kim after I finish here in the studio, which I could talk about tomorrow. But on the Friday night, we broadcasted out to the USA, Cambodia, and New Zealand, just to name a few. So those three there in one go. But I can tell you right now,
The one in New, we had two in New Zealand. They were my mates because I sent the link out to them on the Friday. As soon as I got the link, I'm like, bang, send, because two of my mates have left Broome now, Ralphie being one of them and another friend of mine. They left and went back to New Zealand a couple of months ago, and they're like, we still want to keep in contact. I'm like, I got to wait here. Link into this one. So they sent me a thank you very much, and when I found out on the Saturday, I'm like, yeah, cha-ching, that one's mine. I'll take that one on board. But, yeah, that was pretty cool. Excuse me, I apologize for clearing my voice on the radio. Everything's happening in one go. My voice is just crackly, crackly, crackly. Every now and again, I cough out some of that and move on. But that's what I've got to do. I have such a passion for the things I do. You can hear me on the radio, the loudness. When I get excited, I get very, very loud, very talkative, and yeah. So you can imagine what I'm like on a microphone outside the studio. So yeah, I do love my job, and to be honest with you, most times that I do Shinju Matsuri, I'd take the Monday off because I would be like this. A lot worse normally, but yesterday I rested up and rested, trying to not talk as much, and here's my voice for the day. But there we go. That's what it is. Shinju Matsuri over the weekend and the Dragon Boat Racing, plus a lot of other events on. They're the two that I just attended. I know there was lots of events on because I read them on Friday. Over 20, something like 21 events just on Saturday across the border over Broome. So I imagine everybody got out and had some fun. Even if you didn't, you got home, you stayed at home, kicked back, relaxed, did some cleaning. Nothing wrong with that either, as long as you're just enjoying the time. There we go, 7:56 in the morning. It's a beautiful day out there today. And what we're looking at, we got Aiden. I said he's going to come in after 8 o'clock and have a yarn. He's from the Jobs and Skills Centre there at the TAFE. We're going to do a bit of a just a Monday thing with Aiden every couple of weeks. We'll get him in and have a yarn and see what jobs are going around at the moment, how keen you guys are to get out and about, and things you can do to help yourself with jobs on Monday. Oh, talk about employment, sleazy. Plenty of jobs around, but volunteering was the thing over the weekend by the sounds of it. But like I said, today, top of 33 degrees, 17 we had overnight. You don't have to worry about that tonight. Don't have to worry about that now because we've already been and done that. Tomorrow night or tonight is much going to be the same, but 37 degrees overnight is going to make for a very warm night. 16 degrees, don't worry about that. We're going too far forward. I'm going to talk about it over the next couple of days as we lead into it anyway. Let's chuck a song on. We'll come back. No, we won't. Yeah, let's chuck a song. We'll come back. We're just about going on the news anyway. Big T, 99.7 FM. Not running very efficiently this morning, just like my voice. Here we go.